Hi, I'm Steve Schwetz from Through the Bible. Why don't you join us at 10 o'clock every weekday morning as our teacher, Dr. J. Vernon McGee, takes us through the Bible, one book at a time. You can hop on or off the Bible bus anytime you want. 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

Hello, everyone. Mount Calvary Baptist Church in Rhema invites all children and families to our Wild West Vacation Bible School, July 20th through the 22nd at 6 o'clock p.m. each evening. Come join us for an exciting time of Bible preaching and singing and games and fun as we learn God's Word together in a Wild West adventure. We're excited to welcome special guest speaker Kevin Walker with Roundup Ministries. Then, on Wednesday, July 22nd, don't miss a special evening featuring Champ. Champ is a miniature horse who does tricks, and then Dixie Dog also does tricks and rides in the saddle as well, along with the Cowboy Carnival for Christ. Vacation Bible School will be held at Mount Calvary Baptist Church, located at 214 BIA 125 in Rhema, New Mexico. If you need a ride, call or text Pastor Russell at 505-879-9389. We'd love to have you and your family join us. Saddle up and come hear the good news of Jesus Christ at Wild West Vacation Bible School, July 20th through the 22nd at Mount Calvary Baptist Church. We'll see you there.

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Hello, I am Pastor Russell Aaron, and I would like to thank you for listening to KOFJ 88.1 FM and Native Bible Radio. If you are in the Rhema, Pine Hill, or Zuni Pueblo area, I would like to invite you to Mount Calvary Baptist Church. We are a church that has a heart to see everyone come to know Jesus as their Savior and live a victorious life in Christ. We are located just 2 miles south of Highway 53 on the road that goes to Pine Hill. We have Sunday school for all ages at 10 a.m., and the main service starts at 11 a.m. Our Wednesday evening Bible study and prayer meeting is at 6 p.m. Thank you for listening to Native Bible Radio and KOFJ 88.1 FM, and keep on following Jesus.

Many new Christians wonder why the desire to sin keeps rearing its ugly head. After all, they think, I've been redeemed. Why this pull towards sin again? This is Erwin Lutzer, and tonight on Songs in the Night, I'm continuing a series titled Our Guilt, His Grace, a study in the book of Romans. Once we understand some basic theology in Romans chapter 6, we'll be better able to cope with temptation. We'll learn that we're no longer obligated to serve our old master, the devil. You stay tuned.

Good evening, everyone. From historic Moody Church in the heart of Chicago comes Songs in the Night with Dr. Erwin Lutzer, soloists Glenn Jurian and Bert Kettinger, the King's Carolers, and organist John Innes. This is Songs in the Night. So-

0: And now, here is Dr. Lutzer.
1: Thanks, Bill, and good evening to you, my friends. Isn't it true that becoming a Christian doesn't always make your life better? In fact, sometimes struggles increase. I've known situations where

Christians. Now, I hope that you're not struggling with these kinds of things, but there are some of you out there who probably are fighting at least one or two of the sins that I've listed. And we've all had the experience of doing things that we didn't want to do. One part of us does not want to sin, but the other part does. And I think that God lets us go through a cycle and expects that our failures should teach us some lessons that we couldn't learn in any other way. I need to tell you tonight that it's not our failure, but what we do as a result of our failure, how we respond, that determines whether we are growing in our relationship with God. And as always, we need to realize who we are in Christ. And that begins with a fresh look at God, the fact that He sent His Son that we might live. Well, the King's Carolers come now to remind us of a vision Daniel had of the Lord high and lifted up.

Thank you so much, ladies. Need I remind you tonight that in the book of Daniel, God himself is pictured as the Ancient of Days. The scripture says his vesture was like white snow, and the hair of his head like pure wool. His throne was ablaze with flames, its wheels were a burning fire. And then we also read, "Behold, one like a son of man was coming, and he came up to the Ancient of Days and was presented before him. And to him was given dominion, glory, and a kingdom, that all the people, nations, and men of every language might serve him." My friend tonight, that's Jesus Christ who receives this kingdom, this glorious kingdom. He receives it from God the Father. And that kingdom includes you and me and all who believe in him. Meanwhile, on this earth, we continue to live for that King. After we become Christians, we learn that confession takes care of our sins that we've committed. But it doesn't really provide an answer to the source of the problem, does it? To change the figure of speech, it's like mopping up the floor with the faucet running. If only we could turn off the faucet. Romans chapter 6, Paul gives the basis for freedom in the Christian life. When we get saved, God takes us out of Adam. He's no longer our ancestor. All of our obligations to him are finished, and we are put into Christ. Paul says we've been baptized into Jesus Christ and baptized into his death. The cross, then, looks backward because it means death to our past obligations. And the resurrection looks forward to our new relationship. And so the cross and resurrection together

are the heart of the gospel message. Tonight I want you to grasp three words that the Apostle Paul uses, and they have to be kept in the right order. The first word is that word know, K-N-O-W. This is in chapter 6, verse 6. Knowing this, that our old self was crucified with him. You see, we became slaves of sin by birth, and the only way out is by death. Legally, we died with Jesus. We died to the dictates of our old nature. Because Christ bore our sins on the cross, we can be saved. But because Christ bore us on the cross, and we died with him, we can be sanctified. The work has all been done. We don't even have to pray, Lord, crucify me. You have been crucified in Christ. Do you believe tonight in the death of Jesus Christ? That's a historical fact. In the same way, we must believe in our own death with Christ, knowing this, that our old self was crucified with him. So we need not pray that we have to be crucified. God says it has already happened in Jesus. What this means in experience is that there is no sin that has not already been faced successfully at the cross. Now, of course, applying what Christ did, oftentimes that application in our lives is imperfect. But my first responsibility and your first responsibility is to know that my obligation to sin has ended. Whenever I deliberately choose to sin, I'm doing something I don't have to do. Whereas before I was a prisoner to the dictates of sin, now in Jesus, I am free.

The song that Glenn has just sung summarizes what the Apostle Paul is trying to say in Romans chapter 6. Turn away from sin and sadness, be transformed with life anew. Our first obligation is to know who we are in Jesus Christ. I don't want to hurry over that step, because if we don't understand that, we will not have the resources to say no to the power of the fleshly nature. So, knowing that we are in Christ, knowing that we are crucified, Paul goes on to say, now we must reckon or consider ourselves to be dead to sin, but alive to God in Jesus Christ. What he's saying is that we have to take God at his word. We have to believe that our crucifixion with Christ is true. It's a revealed fact. Now, all of the reckoning in the world cannot produce death. Reckoning can only act on that which is already true. You know, I'm quoting here the King James Version of the Bible, which uses that word reckon. And it's a good translation of the Greek word. Sometimes this word was used of bookkeepers who would keep accounts on a ledger. They would enter in only that which was a fact. To reckon that I have $1,000 in the bank when I don't, that's deception. But if I have $1,000, I can reckon on it with confidence. You know, sometimes I've stopped at a gas station to fill the tank, and I walk to the window with a sudden fear that maybe I don't have enough money in my wallet. Now, maybe I remember having put enough money in the wallet. But then the thought crosses my mind that perhaps my wife took that $20 bill out of my wallet. And if that were to happen, all of the reckoning in the world would not produce the money. But let's suppose I check my wallet just before I leave the house. I'm confident that I have the money. Now when I walk up to the window, I do so with confidence and freedom. I'm reckoning on that which I know to be true. You see, that's why knowledge comes before reckoning. We must know who we are in Christ, and then we have to count on it. And that's done by faith. I must believe God's word. Just as I trust Christ as my Savior and believe that the blood of Christ is able to cover my sin, I must trust the cross of Christ to triumph over my sin. Now, this is a great challenge, because we have to believe God's word in the face of contrary evidence. Because certainly we don't often feel dead to sin. We feel very much alive to it. We're drawn to the allure of what's on television or the internet. We find ourselves filled with jealousy and greed. We catch ourselves engaging in gossip. Oftentimes, we fill our lives with so much noise that we can't even hear the voice of the Spirit. So, Satan comes to us and whispers, you call that death? Think of all those sins in your life. How could you possibly be dead to sin? So when we look at those feelings and those aspirations, we begin to seriously question whether our obligation to sin is indeed finished. And when we're caught off balance in our faith, the tendency to give in to sin is strong and perhaps irresistible. Could I remind you tonight that Satan sometimes lies with feelings as well as words? God expects us to believe his word, sometimes even independent of feelings. And when we trust him, we need not really pray that we will die to our old sinful nature. We will thank God that it's been accomplished. You know, just imagine the confusion of trying to get into a room that you're already in.

This song of dedication is exactly what I'm going to speak about in the next few moments. It has to do with yielding ourselves to God. Thank you so much, ladies. The Apostle Paul says we have to know certain things, that we are crucified with Christ and alive with Him. He says we have to then reckon it to be true. And now he says we have to present ourselves to God. He writes, "And do not go on presenting the members of your body to sin as instruments of unrighteousness, but present yourselves to God as those who are alive from the dead." We have to take the members of our body, yes, our eyes, ears, feet, hands. These should be used in the service of our Lord rather than in the service of sin. If you're tempted to steal, remember your hands don't belong to you. If you're tempted to misuse your eyes, remember that they are on loan to you from God. Yielding means that we give ourselves to God totally. Yieldedness. Complete submission to Him. To present our bodies to God knowing what Christ has already done, that's the way out of moral and spiritual slavery. Now, as I've emphasized, this is contrary to our experience. We think that we have already been put into Christ and we're a part of Him, but yet we struggle so intensely with sin, so it's hard to believe that we are in Christ. Now, my friend, nowhere in the Bible are we taught that we can have one experience with God that will forever settle the struggles that we face. The struggle will be there. And we can move in and out of victory very easily. But we always have to come back to this truth. Because we died with Christ, we can consider ourselves to be dead to sin, and we can yield ourselves to God. Imagine a beggar looking through garbage cans, not knowing that someone has put money in the bank for him. Now, to be told that he's a millionaire is very contrary to his experience, but he should check it out, and if it's true, he should act on it. But that may be more difficult than it appears, because he is so accustomed to the life of a beggar. Receiving an inheritance maybe more than he's prepared to accept. But as he learns about what has been done for him, he can change his ways and begin a new lifestyle. My friend tonight, think of the sin which so easily besets you. Why not take a moment right now and thank God that it has been adequately defeated when Christ died? Then submit yourself to God. Let's all of us ask God to give us the grace to accept what already is our right.

0: Tonight, Dr. Erwin Lutzer brought the sixth in a 14-part series on Our Guilt, His Grace, a study in the book of Romans. Next week, Pastor Lutzer takes us back into Romans chapter 6 to explain how we must see our relationship to Christ as one of servant to master and place ourselves in willing bondage to Him to be used as He sees fit. 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Our address once again, Songs in the Night, Moody Church, 1635 North LaSalle Boulevard, Chicago, Illinois, 60614. Music tonight came to us from the King's Carolers, Faith Wilson, Gail Fletterer, Joanna Hedinga, and Marcia Twedell. Our soloists were Glenn Jorian and Bert Kettinger, along with John Innes at the keyboards. This is Bill Davis, thanking each one of you for tuning in. And here once again is Dr. Lutzer.
1: Our Father, tonight we want to thank you that those who believe in Jesus Christ are in Christ. 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And we thank you for the privilege of knowing you and walking in your love. 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

Greetings, this is Jacob Jensen, pastor of Stronghold Baptist Church in Pinon, Arizona. 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

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The church building is located on Highway 264 next to the Arizona Department of Transportation Yard. 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

Psalm 145, verse 4, one generation shall praise thy works to another and shall declare thy mighty acts. Hello, friends. 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

Hi, I'm Steve Schwetz from Through the Bible. Why don't you join us at 10 o'clock every weekday morning as our teacher, Dr. J. Vernon McGee, takes us through the Bible, one book at a time. 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
1: I'm

Hello, everyone. Mount Calvary Baptist Church in Rhema invites all children and families to our Wild West Vacation Bible School, July 20th through the 22nd at 6 o'clock p.m. each evening. Come join us for an exciting time of Bible preaching and singing and games and fun as we learn God's Word together in a Wild West adventure. We're excited to welcome special guest speaker Kevin Walker with Roundup Ministries. Then, on Wednesday, July 22nd, don't miss a special evening featuring Champ. Champ is a miniature horse who does tricks, and then Dixie Dog also does tricks and rides in the saddle as well, along with the Cowboy Carnival for Christ. Vacation Bible School will be held at Mount Calvary Baptist Church, located at 214 BIA 125 in Rhema, New Mexico. If you need a ride, call or text Pastor Russell at 505-879-9389. We'd love to have you and your family join us. Saddle up and come hear the good news of Jesus Christ at Wild West Vacation Bible School, July 20th through the 22nd at Mount Calvary Baptist Church. We'll see you there.

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I am from the Raymond Navajo Reservation, and you are listening to Native Bible Radio. 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

Greetings, this is Jacob Jensen, pastor of Stronghold Baptist Church in Pinon, Arizona. 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

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This is Pastor Andy Magnarella at Bethel Baptist Church in Pecos Movi, Arizona, on the Hopi Reservation. 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

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If you are in the Rhema, Pine Hill, or Zuni Pueblo area, I would like to invite you to Mount Calvary Baptist Church. We are a church that has a heart to see everyone come to know Jesus as their Savior and live a victorious life in Christ. We are located just 2 miles south of Highway 53 on the road that goes to Pine Hill. 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

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This is Pastor David Muncy Weiss from Chambers Baptist Church here in Chambers, Arizona. 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

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The church building is located on Highway 264 next to the Arizona Department of Transportation Yard. 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

Hello, everyone. Mount Calvary Baptist Church in Rhema invites all children and families to our Wild West Vacation Bible School, July 20th through the 22nd at 6 o'clock p.m. each evening. 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We're excited to welcome special guest speaker Kevin Walker with Roundup Ministries. Then, on Wednesday, July 22nd, don't miss a special evening featuring Champ. Champ is a miniature horse who does tricks, and then Dixie Dog also does tricks and rides in the saddle as well, along with the Cowboy Carnival for Christ. Vacation Bible School will be held at Mount Calvary Baptist Church, located at 214 BIA 125 in Rhema, New Mexico. If you need a ride, call or text Pastor Russell at 505-879-9389. We'd love to have you and your family join us. Saddle up and come hear the good news of Jesus Christ at Wild West Vacation Bible School, July 20th through the 22nd at Mount Calvary Baptist Church. We'll see you there.

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Hi, I'm Steve Schwetz from Through the Bible. 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

Psalm 145, verse 4, one generation shall praise thy works to another and shall declare thy mighty acts. 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

Greetings, this is Jacob Jensen, pastor of Stronghold Baptist Church in Pinon, Arizona. 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

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This is Pastor Andy Magnarella at Bethel Baptist Church in Pecos Movie, Arizona on the Hopi Reservation. 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

Among the great names of our founding fathers, you've probably never heard the name John Rossburg. Yet he was a man of principle, a preacher, and patriot. The Reverend Rossburg knew of the imminent danger that morning, before the sun came up, as he pulled on his boots to lead his parishioners on a bold march to Philadelphia. He knew they faced stout British opposition. Rossburg was no fool. He touched the warm cheeks of each of his five sleeping children and considered that he might never see them again in this world. As he lifted the bolt of the door, he breathed the prayer from Jeremiah 49:11. Leave thy fatherless children, I will preserve them alive, and let thy widows trust in me. He kissed his wife goodbye and took his position at the head of the line of march. His resolution never faltered. He did not look back. John Rossburg, preacher and patriot, was eventually captured and brutally killed by the British, mutilated by sword and bayonet. And though you've never heard his name, the good Reverend poured out his life's blood on the altar of freedom. He paid the ultimate price.

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1: July 16th, identifying the problem. I'm sure you're familiar with the phrase, don't throw the baby out with the bathwater. This saying teaches an important lesson about carefully identifying what we're ready to discard. Look at it this way. In our life, we've likely been burned by some very good things because our individual experience with them was dysfunctional. But this can cause us to give up on the whole system. Today we'll meet a man who rebelled against everything good when he felt like the good things in his life had let him down. He's here to share with us his true story on this Unshackled Daily Devotional.
2: I'm Walter Beebe, youngest of five, born in a home with a five-car garage and servants, the country club said. When I was 14, my mother ran off with another man. Dad stopped caring about anything, and I'd stay out all night drinking. My reputation was so bad, no girl would date me in high school. I was a hard worker, and at the age of 16, I owned a service station. I was wild, though, and broke so many laws that I left the state to avoid jail. I had a chip on my shoulder and a gun in my pocket. I was a rebel. I went to Florida, where my older brother owned a sailboat. We started a cruise around the world that was a disaster, beginning with a leak and flooding, followed by a storm at sea with 12-foot waves. I prayed, God, if you get me out of this, I'll go to church the rest of my life. He did, but I forgot my promise until I was back home managing a gas station again. A minister came by with his daughter, and I went to church with her. She explained salvation, but I didn't understand. Then her sister explained, but I still didn't understand. Finally, she gave me a tract to read. I finally understood that my sins were keeping me from God. So I got down on my knees and prayed, asking God to forgive me and save me. The chip on my shoulder was gone just like that. I was 20 years old when I gave my life to Jesus Christ. 2 weeks later, I stood up in church and gave my testimony. I've been preaching the gospel ever since. 45 years now. After Bible college, I launched a ministry to get kids across the country to Sunday school where they too can be saved.
1: The Apostle John wrote in 1 John chapter 1, verse 5, this is the message we have heard from him and declare to you. God is light. In him there is no darkness at all. Friend, the truth is, people are flawed. But God is still good, and the commands and structures he has given us to order our lives remain good. In fact, only he gives us the ability to have faith when people and things around us fail, because we are trusting fully in the one who is perfect. Will you receive this truth today? 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

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If you are in the Rhema, Pine Hill, or Zuni Pueblo area, I would like to invite you to Mount Calvary Baptist Church. 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We are located just 2 miles south of Highway 53 on the road that goes to Pine Hill. 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

0: We welcome you to Revival Time with Dr. Jack Treiber, pastor of North Valley Baptist Church and president of Golden State Baptist College. 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
1: Well, hello, good neighbor, and thank you. Sorry for cutting you off there, radio announcer. So thankful you're listening today. And it is Friday already. I guess having that Monday off with Labor Day just messes the whole week up. But somehow we've arrived at Friday, and this is going to be a great broadcast. We're in Mark chapter 4 today, working our way through the Gospel of Mark. Here is a great song. Greater is He. And I tell you what, whatever the need is, He is greater than the need. Greater is He. Let's listen to the men sing for us today.

What a great, great song. We're going to get Bailey Grove Baptist Church. I love Bailey's Grove. Bailey's Grove is a great church in North Carolina. Great pastor. A lot of our college graduates are serving the Lord there. And it's a great musical church. I Choose the Lord, they're singing for us today. And then, by the way, this Sunday is Grandparents' Day. If you have a grandparent, don't forget. But I Choose the Lord. It's going to be a great, great Bible study in just a few moments.

Well, we're in Mark chapter 4 today, and verse 14, the sower soweth the word. And these were they that were by the wayside where the word was sown. And when they had heard, Satan immediately taketh away the word that was sown in their hearts. And these are likewise those sown on stony ground, and who, when they had heard the word, immediately received it with gladness. But having no root in them, they endured, endured, but for a time. That's the one soil. There's four soils here, and only one was good. But that's the one that I want to look at today. They sowed and endured for a time. They stayed with it for a time. They maybe made a public profession. They maybe got on a bus route. They maybe got busy for God, and they sowed for a time. I like what Matthew 13 has, the same parable, an earthly story with the heavenly meeting. And God gives us the same, and it says he uses

0: plays in the orchestra. He works in the bus ministry. He is a mechanic. He goes soul winning. He is in this thing 24/7. He's in the Word of God. He's in prayer. He just loves it. He loves every minute. He's gone through cancer during that time, and he just stayed faithful to God, and really looked pretty rough for a while, and God brought him through it. Then he went back again, and it came back again. He endured for a while, but he just keeps going. That's what Christianity is about. Christianity is not, I'm on today, I'm off tomorrow. I'm on today, I'm off 2 days. I'm on 2 days, I'm off for 4 days. No, it dureth for a while. That's what happens so often. People get started in this thing. Oh, I love the Lord. I love the church. I love the preaching. I love the music. I love it all. I love it. I love it. They dureth for a while. They don't stay with it because there's no root in them. And afterwards, affliction, verse 17, our persecution ariseth by the word's sake. Immediately they are offended. I've watched for 50 years pastoring the same church. I've watched it happen time in and time again. And you know, I used to think, what's wrong with my ministry? It's not my ministry. People come and go, you know, in your churches. Every pastor has a degree of people, some people, one family, two families, five families, 10 families against you. And the larger the church, the larger the people that are against you. Now, if you had 11 families in the church or 10 against you, I'd think you got some problems. But 10 families, 15 families, 20 families, when your church is running thousands, that's not very many. But you're always going to have it. You're going to have some families that just don't think it's right. They don't like what you're doing. They don't like the philosophy. They don't like who you're choosing for this. They're all upset about this and that. Well, they dureth for a while. And then people, it's amazing, they wind up hating the church. And they wind up going online. I hate that church. I don't like that church. But that's the same people that are carrying great grief in their heart, generally great sin in their heart. I've watched people that would be here for years, and then they leave, and they went to this church, and they went to this church, and now they're in a church where there's no Sunday school, no Sunday night, no Wednesday night, but they were godly Christians for a while. They dureth for a while. That's not Christianity, friend. That's not Bible. And then I watch parents get upset, and they get their adult children out. You can't go back to North Valley. You can't go there. That's a bad, bad place. They teach bad. Yeah, and yet there was one time you thought it was a good place. See, you dureth for a while. You stay with it for a while. Don't stay with the bus ministry. We've got folks that have been with it for a lifetime. I've got 80-year-old bus workers and 70-year-old bus workers and 60-year-olds, a lot of 60-year-old bus workers. And they just, I've got men in the bus garage, 80 years old and older, 70 years old and mechanics, and 60 years old and 50. And I got some young folks out there too. You know, they dureth for a while. Don't join the choir for a week, for a month, for a year. Join it, stay in it, and stay in it every single service. They dureth for a while. Then they're gone. Father, I thank you for the faithfulness, the people of God. I have so many faithful people, but I've watched so many leave through the years, and my heart always aches. I pray that you'd bless each one. May we endure more for just a while. May we get with it this Saturday and Sunday and be used by thee, is my prayer. In Jesus' name, for his sake, amen.
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This is Pastor David Muncy Weiss from Chambers Baptist Church here in Chambers, Arizona. 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
1: This morning, Dr. Hawthorne will take us to the scriptures in this particular season, this election season, speaking to us about electing the best candidate. Many candidates claim to be able to make all the changes that we need. There is really only one candidate that is best for all of us. But Dr. Hawthorne will examine the scriptures and speak to us regarding our responsibilities, our privileges in this country. For now, open your Bibles to the book of Romans, chapter 13, in the New Testament, as Dr. Hawthorne embarks on a study of electing the best candidate. Yate, Dr. Hawthorne.
2: Yate da o. 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John hit or need a cocko a hut ego, bend the seeds, dobe da hini na a cocko a hut ego, nick pehos and all. 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Ako eakut eat a. Nicket pechos and dole. The Yenayot Abizad, a Yakunikitne. Jesus Christ. 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Yella ye nail ango at em. A co. 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Aids it at a bishogodo gas. 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Seed go, Nakana vestleet, Jonathan Neil, Archis Nenegate Aya. E na don't e will ye. Shilak es la. Nin zingo. 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Baats e hona ado le. Did a quill as the quig or she as the mill as lean champ. By Yelt get yen a game, Ere ya na Josh, hot nene game, Jo e what ego, be as kill. 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That it all clear. 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A co evenache. 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Ede ya Hebrew the Nebinal source. Wilt kait kats up the gunet das to. 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Bilagamazad. Conversation ye yeje. 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So a yat chegi at a yat chegi or ye a conde. Dique a sad chose in digi conversation. Eid a dot o sadigi achit nida. Hue not just egi tsid at ha ye it ego. Kiji nanagi e achis ne a co e hajogo. Did a yitje higgy bay not an lene. De yist a higgy hajogo ndas ka. Neget behod or zinc. Ka ye yit ago. 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Voting is God approved. 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Arts, ask it all. 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Jo air hut el. Hut an el ego. Saido a ninigi a koko seed echo a jeet e a ko eot eishan ado nana taki kaya kwela nana yinst katole ere ya ha that a Philippian baby doche enaltos artishne Philippian Wultkai D Jesus Christ. Jesus Christ.

Well, we're blowing the trumpet of warning. Every church ought to watch out for a Diotrephes. Diotrephes and the spirit of Diotrephes has ruined thousands of churches across the centuries. He's one of the most notorious villains of the Bible. We learned that this was a man who loved to have the preeminence in the church. The Apostle John warned the church about him, called him out in a letter that God included in his inspired word. I wrote unto the church, but Diotrephes, who loveth to have the preeminence among them, receiveth us not. I mentioned yesterday the phrase loveth to have the preeminence is translated from a compound Greek word, which means to be fond of being first. Wow. Think about this. Diotrephes was driven by a single ambition. He wanted to be viewed as the most important, the most spiritual person in the church. Has God called us to exalt ourselves above others, or has God called us to serve others? We read of Jesus Christ having to deal with this same spirit among his disciples. This issue comes up twice in the Gospel of Luke. Notice how Christ responds to the spirit of Diotrephes in those he was training for the ministry. Luke 9, verse 46 through 48. Then there arose a reasoning among them, which of them should be greatest? That's amongst the disciples of Christ, by the way. Jesus, perceiving the thought of their heart, took a child and set him by him, and said unto them, whosoever shall receive this child in my name receiveth me, and whosoever shall receive me receiveth him that sent me. For he that is least among you all, the same shall be great. He said, stop clamoring for the spotlight and go find some little child and be a blessing to him. How about that? Notice that the issue began when they began to reason among themselves which of them should be the greatest. Woo! Wow. Folks, this sin, like all sins, begins in our mind. Too many Christians spend time measuring themselves against themselves. The spirit of competition, I want to say this again, the spirit of competition has no place in the local assembly. The Bible says in 2 Corinthians 10:12, for we dare not make ourselves of the number or compare ourselves with some that commend themselves, but they measuring themselves by themselves and comparing themselves among themselves are not wise. Questions like, who do you think is the best Sunday school in our church? Or who has the best singing voice? Or who is the most sacrificial giver? Those type of questions should never be either privately or publicly entertained. God knows the answers to all that, but that's none of our business. Jesus handled this situation by taking a child and using him as an example. He challenged them to forget who is greatest and simply serve others. For he that is least among you all, the same shall be greatest. God instructs us that the way up is down. Did you hear me? The way up is down. Instead of comparing ourselves among ourselves, let's find someone among us that has a need and serve them as we would serve Jesus Christ. Wow. Wow. But I am among you as he that serveth. And Jesus said, why don't you look at my example? What have I spent my time doing while I've walked this earth? Hey, disciples, wake up. Wake up. Jesus Christ, the Son of God, was among them, and he was showing them an example of humility and service to others, and they were over there trying to figure out who was the greatest among them. Well, I think they might all should have pointed over to Jesus and said, that's the greatest right there. Until tomorrow, let's continue to look for that blessed hope and the glorious appearing of the great God and our Savior, Jesus Christ.

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I am from the Raymond Navajo Reservation, and you are listening to Native Bible Radio. And don't forget, Jesus loves you.

0: This is Dr. Mark Haynes, pastor of Ganado Baptist Church on the Navajo Nation. 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
2: 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Today's Light for Your Pathway comes from Proverbs chapter 16. The preparations of the heart in man, and the answer of the tongue is from the Lord. All the ways of man are clean in his own eyes, but the Lord weigheth the spirits. Commit thy works unto the Lord, and thy thoughts shall be established. The Lord hath made all things for himself, even the wicked for the day of evil. Every one that is proud in heart is an abomination to the Lord, though hand join in hand. He shall not be unpunished. By mercy and truth iniquity is purged, and by the fear of the Lord men depart from evil. When a man's ways please the Lord, he maketh even his enemies to be at peace with him. Better is a little with righteousness than great revenues without right. A man's heart deviseth his way, but the Lord directeth his steps. A divine sentence is in the lips of the king. His mouth transgresseth not in judgment. A just weight and balance are the Lord's. All the weights of the bag are his work. It is an abomination to kings to commit wickedness, for the throne is established by righteousness. Righteous lips are the delight of kings, and they love him that speaketh right. The wrath of a king is as messengers of death, but a wise man will pacify it. In the light of the king's countenance is life, and his favor is as a cloud of the latter rain. How much better is it to get wisdom than gold, and to get understanding rather to be chosen than silver? The highway of the upright is to depart from evil. He that keepeth his way preserveth his soul. Pride goeth before destruction, and an haughty spirit before a fall. Better is it to be of an humble spirit with the lowly, than to divide the spoil with the proud. He that handleth a matter wisely shall find good, and whoso trusteth in the Lord, happy is he. The wise in heart shall be called prudent, and the sweetness of the lips increaseth learning. Understanding is a wellspring of life unto him that hath it, but the instruction of fools is folly. The heart of the wise teacheth his mouth, and addeth learning to his lips. Pleasant words are as an honeycomb, sweet to the soul, and health to the bones. There is a way that seemeth right unto a man, but the end thereof are the ways of death. He that laboreth for himself, for his mouth craveth it of him. An ungodly man diggeth up evil, and in his lips there is as a burning fire. A froward man soweth strife, and a whisperer separateth chief friends. A violent man enticeth his neighbor, and leadeth him into the way that is not good. He shutteth his eyes to devise froward things, moving his lips he bringeth evil to pass. The hoary head is a crown of glory, if it be found in the way of righteousness. He that is slow to anger is better than the mighty, and he that ruleth his spirit than he that taketh a city. The lot is cast into the lap, but the whole disposing thereof is of the Lord. We trust that the power of God's word on today's edition of Light for

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0: This is the More Sure Word Broadcast, a biblical preaching outreach of Pastor Brent Logan from the Sweet Springs Baptist Church in Ardmore, Alabama. We are so glad you've joined us today. And now, let's listen in from the pulpit of Pastor Logan.
1: The Word of God says here in Matthew chapter 20, verse number 30, "Behold, two blind men sitting by the wayside, when they heard that Jesus passed by, cried out, saying, Have mercy on us, O Lord, thou son of David." Jesus passed by. What a blessing that the Savior is willing to come by our way. What a blessing that Jesus Christ is willing to come by your life and your house where your need is. He don't have to come that way, but he wants to come that way. He passed by. I can hear that song in my head. Since Jesus passed by, since Jesus passed by, oh, what a difference since Jesus passed by. You know what the truth is? He passed by a lot of people and they didn't notice he was there. He came right by their pew and they just thought they were in church. He passed right by the need of their life and they didn't even recognize him. How did these blind people, how could they see Jesus was passing by? They're blind and the rest of the people couldn't see him passing by. Why are they the only ones calling out for mercy? You know what this morning? You may not know it, but by the authority of the Word of God, I want to tell you this morning. Jesus is here. Amen. Jesus is here. I've got the Word of God promising me that Jesus is here. When we gather together in His name, we're His body, we're His people, we've got His Word, this is His work. His Spirit is here. He's here. He's passing by. I wonder what you need. I wonder if you'll call out for mercy. You know, if you knew Jesus was here, wouldn't you reach out to Him? Wouldn't you call out to Him? I'm convinced most people go to church, they don't think Jesus is there. And really, if I went to most of those churches, I wouldn't think He was there either. But Jesus is in a Bible-believing church where people are born again. He's here, and He wants to help you. And He's passing by. Watch this now. Passing by, that's like this, guys. That's like this. He's just walking. He's walking by. It's like this. You remember what the Bible said about Moses and the burning bush? Moses was just walking by. He was just in the wilderness. He was just in that desert place. And the Bible says that when he turned to look, in other words, Moses had to stop and look at the bush before God spoke to him. He had to be interested in what was going on. Here, Jesus Christ, he's just passing by. If you don't want him, he'll just keep on walking. There's another hymn in the book. Pass me not, O gentle Savior. Hear my humble cry. That's what happened that day. Jesus would have walked right on by. Jesus will walk right on by your life if you're not willing to call out to him. What a text it says that when he passed by, these two blind men, I don't know if they could feel him. I don't know if they heard others talking about him. But when he passed by them and they got that understanding, oh, he's here. Have mercy on us, Lord, thou son of David, Jesus, thou. They cried out. They wanted help. I wonder how bad you want help this morning. I wonder if you'll cry out to him. Now, the Bible does say this. Look at verse number 32. And Jesus stood still and called them and said, what will you that I should do to you? But before Jesus called them, they had to call out to him. Man, what a text. What some people are waiting for God to just call out to him. I never forget witnessing a guy in Virginia when I was younger as a pastor. And I talked to this man. I don't know how many times I witnessed to this man. And I said, Roger, why won't you get saved? Why won't you trust Christ? Our church prayed for you. Your wife's praying for you. And we love you. And you seem like a decent guy. And why won't you trust Jesus as your Savior? You know what that man says? He said this. He said, well, when God's ready, he'll tell me.
2: He was waiting on God. And I tried to witness to that man. And I said, God's been ready for 2,000 years. He sent his son to die on the cross for you. He paid all the wages of your sin. He's your substitute. He's waiting on you. Well, I just think I'll know. What a damnable idea. The devil will let you go straight to hell, you waiting on God to call out to you. Call out to him and watch him call right back. What a great illustration. Have mercy. Jesus said, call him over here to me. Then that book says, call unto me and I will answer thee. Whosoever shall call upon the name of the Lord. Yeah, God's got to do the saving, but he's waiting on you to do the calling. And what he's going to do, he's just going to pass by. And if you don't want to call, then he won't call you. I know that destroys some bad theology, but we need to destroy some of the bad theology. You want him. I just see this. I see Jesus passing by, and I'm thinking in my mind right now, they almost missed their moment. Yeah. Friend, don't miss your moment. Because the truth is, he may not pass by forever. What I mean by that is, there may be a day where the circumstances of your life are going to totally keep you away from the mercy and grace of God. You know, you could have a wreck and be in a coma before you get home today. I'm not trying to be morbid. I'm just telling you the truth of the things. You've got to take advantage. When the Lord Jesus Christ passes by, you've got to seize your moment and get your help. You know what's happened in church? And this has probably happened in my life. The Lord passes by and offers the help to change us forever. And some of us grab a hold of it and some of us don't take the opportunity. And then those hearts get harder and harder and harder. And it's harder to hear the voice of God because our conscience gets seared. And we should have seized the moment when he was so close at helping us. How many lost people have been in a service just like this and they heard the gospel and the Lord was there and the Lord could help them and save them, but they didn't seize the moment and they didn't call out and he passed right on by. And then their time ran out and they missed their moment. You know what I would say this? If you're saved or lost, whatever you are, don't miss your moment. If the Lord's speaking to you, if he's passing by your way, you better take advantage of the opportunity. I think back in my youth, when the power of God and the manifestation of the Spirit of God was in the church house and revival taking place and people getting saved and people getting right with God, I'm so glad that I got in when he passed by. And I didn't wait till I was in a cold, dead church service. He was still reachable, but oh, what a moment he

0: save me. Don't miss your moment. Look at verse number 31. And the multitude rebuked them because they should hold their peace. Hey, shut up. Don't you see we're having church? You're interrupting things. We don't want to hear you. You crazy, fanatical people, would you hush? You know, getting to Jesus, you're going to have some obstacles to overcome. You're probably going to have some opposition. Somebody's going to tell you to hush. I guarantee you how many times there's been somebody that wanted to call out to Jesus, but maybe a friend, maybe a family member, maybe a co-worker, maybe relatives, maybe it's the crowd saying, hey, just hush that. You don't need to do that. Not today. This is Sunday morning church. Look at all these upstanding people. You don't want to. I would much rather preach here and you interrupt my preaching and you call out and say, oh, Jesus, have mercy on me out loud. I need to be friends. Shh. Hush. We don't need it that loud in here. And you know what they did? They cried out the more. Yeah. Good. You know what I really believe? I believe hindrances ought to just strengthen your cries. Amen. If something's trying to keep you away from God, just double down, brother. Just cry out the louder. Cry out the more. This is not only good for people that need to be saved. This is good for saved people. And we're going to see, I don't know if we'll get there tonight. We probably won't get there tonight. But you know what they're going to say to the disciples, that when they come in and Jesus comes into Jerusalem and they're all shouting the praises, Hosanna! Hosanna in the highest! And they're shouting hallelujah and praising God. You know what they're going to come? Hey, you tell your disciples to be quiet. Amen, cry the more. But y'all quit that preaching so loud. Well, let's just preach louder. Would you quit worshiping God so loud? Well, we'll just do it louder. I know that upsets the starch, but it just needs to be upset. You know what I really believe? If Jesus Christ would walk in our building, he'd probably say, why are you people so quiet? Are y'all redeemed? Did y'all not know what I did for you? Are you not happy in the Lord? Have I not give you freedom and blessing and a wonderful family and health? Why are y'all so quiet? And you got a Bible in your lap? Then you ought to be shouting the praise and running the benches. Oh, but the world says, shh. You're interrupting our service. It's supposed to be about him, not our service.
1: Amen.
0: The opposition to their cry. Why are y'all so worked up? Because Jesus is here. He just cried out the more. I'm not talking about being charismatic. There ain't nobody in here in danger of that. Shh. You know, if somebody needs to be saved here this morning, and if a Christian's got a blind spot and a problem here this morning, and the Lord's trying to work in your heart, the devil's probably going, shh, don't, we'll be through in just a minute. You'll be able to go home. Opposition to their cry. But the Bible says, in spite of the opposition, I love the verse. Verse 32, and Jesus stood still. He's just walking by. They cry out to him, Jesus, thou son of David, have mercy on us. And he stopped, stood still, and listened to their cry. Oh, the wonder that the Almighty God, the creator of the universe, God in the flesh, would stop and stand still to listen to you and to meet your need. He stopped everything he was doing. He stopped everywhere he was going. Full

0: Immediately, they received their sight. They didn't have to go through a 10-step program. They didn't have to be catechized. They didn't have to be confirmed. When Jesus touched them, everything changed, and it changed immediately. You know, salvation's not a process. It's an event. It's a birth. It's something that happens in your life when you open up your heart and repent and trust the Lord. And immediately, your sins will be gone. And immediately, your name will be written in the book of life. And immediately, the Spirit of God will come in. And immediately, God will change you.
1: 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We trust that the preaching of the Word of God has been a help to your heart. 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We pray God's richest blessings upon you and ask you to always remember that the Bible is a more sure word than any you could ever hear in this world.

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Mount Calvary Baptist Church in Rhema invites all children and families to our Wild West Vacation Bible School, July 20th through the 22nd at 6 o'clock p.m. each evening. Come join us for an exciting time of Bible preaching and singing and games and fun as we learn God's Word together in a Wild West adventure. We're excited to welcome special guest speaker Kevin Walker with Roundup Ministries. Then, on Wednesday, July 22nd, don't miss a special evening featuring Champ. Champ is a miniature horse who does tricks, and then Dixie Dog also does tricks and rides in the saddle as well, along with the Cowboy Carnival for Christ. Vacation Bible School will be held at Mount Calvary Baptist Church, located at 214 BIA 125 in Rhema, New Mexico. If you need a ride, call or text Pastor Russell at 505-879-9389. We'd love to have you and your family join us. Saddle up and come hear the good news of Jesus Christ at Wild West Vacation Bible School, July 20th through the 22nd at Mount Calvary Baptist Church. We'll see you there.

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0: What principles guide your life? The way you raise your children? How about the way you invest your time, your resources, or maybe how you support God's work? Well, those decisions don't just happen. They flow from something deeper. Welcome to Through the Bible. As we continue learning about the Sermon on the Mount, Dr. J. Vernon McGee takes us straight to the heart of the matter. This powerful message isn't just about outward behavior, though. It's about the inner motives that shape our actions. The righteousness that Jesus describes begins on the inside and then works its way out. I'm Steve Schwetz, and I'm glad that you're on the Bible bus with us. Go ahead and open your Bible to Matthew chapter 5, verse 42, and as you find it, Greg and I will share a few notes from listeners who hop aboard, this time via the app.
1: Yes, Steve, we're excited because we have been able to build over 100 different language apps that have the TTB systematic teaching and the Bible. It's that simple. And there is an easy way to respond and give feedback through the app.
0: Yep.
1: All of these testimonies came through our various app feedback systems.
0: Yeah, this first one comes, and you would think, oh, it's in the U.S. No, this comes from Mario in Argentina, who listens to our Spanish app. Listen to this. When I was a child, my parents used to listen to this program on the radio. They are no longer with us, but thanks to the Lord, a sister in Christ told me about the app. I downloaded it, and now I enjoy the teachings every day. My life is spiritually enriched, and I always recommend the app and share the studies as well. May our Heavenly Father fill you with His grace until His coming. That is my greatest desire.
1: And thanks for pointing out that this Spanish listener is in Argentina. That is the reason that we have invested in digital ministry is the footprint is basically the whole world, except where there is no internet access. And that's increasingly a small part of the world.
0: Yeah.
1: So this is a powerful way for us to fling the seed of the Word of God. Now we can go from Argentina to Alabama, and Robin tells us her Through the Bible story. She says, back when I was a kid, my mom used to listen on WJMM in Lexington, Kentucky. She still does. I'm 62 years old now. I recently looked you up and downloaded the app. I'm in Revelation, and let's say that I am hooked. I have learned so much already and cannot wait each day to listen at my convenience. I've had some questions answered and explained in ways that I understand. I am so looking forward to going ahead with you all and don't know why I have waited so long. Thank you for providing this app and a way to follow along. I'm already working on getting my friends hooked up and will be talking to my pastor. We recently went through the whole book of Revelation on Sunday nights.
0: Robin, thank you so much for that encouragement and for sharing the app with your friends. And for those of you who want to be able to do the same, you can always download it from one of the app stores. And you can also get a pack of 10 of these little, we call them Bible bus passes, about the size of a business card. You can keep them with you. Super easy. You can just say, hey, can I share something with you that's had an impact on my life? Hand them the card. They can scan the QR code, and they're on the Bible bus at that point, too.
1: And that QR code takes you to a website with all 100 apps, the English plus the other languages. So if you meet someone that speaks another language, you can do that as well.
0: Yep, that's great.
1: Steve, how about what Deborah had to share?
0: Okay, this is in 2020. I was hospitalized due to World Trade Center illness for 5 months. When I returned home from rehab, I was alone a lot, but very grateful to God in the name of Jesus for being alive. I discovered the program and have been on the Bible bus since then. It's my first go-around and waiting to ride the bus again. You have helped me to live a better life as a Christian. I thank God for all of you.
1: And so Steve shared with you, you can go to any of the major stores, the Apple Store or the Google Play Store, and download our app. Just type in Through the Bible, THRU, the Bible. And you will be able to, as Robin pointed out, you can study anytime, as many times as you want. That's one of the other great things about these apps. They're such great tools for study.
0: Yeah. Greg, why don't you pray for us as we begin?
1: Father, thank you for the technology that allows us to make your word available to more and more people. And now, as we all turn our hearts and minds to your word, we pray for you to open our hearts and change our lives. In Jesus' name, amen.
0: Now our study of Matthew 5 continues on Through the Bible with Dr. J. Vernon McGee.
2: Now we come in this chapter to see something that's very important, and it's the relationship of the subjects of the kingdom to God, and the inner motives which govern external acts of righteousness. And here we'll see the giving of alms, prayer, and fasting, and the getting of riches. All of these are very important, by the way. And we see the relationship of the citizen of the kingdom of heaven to God. And you'll notice that when we concluded last time in chapter 5, and I rushed through that last section there rather hurriedly, we made the statement that business could not be conducted today by this law here. Archbishop McGee of Ireland years ago said that it was impossible to conduct the affairs of the British nation on the basis of the Sermon on the Mount. Now, I do not know whether I'm related to Archbishop McGee or not, but I certainly find that I think as he did about the Sermon on the Mount. This can only be enforced when he is on the throne. That, I think, ought to be quite obvious. Give to him that asketh thee, and for him that would borrow thee, turn not thou away. And so many of the wealthy churches today, they attempt to follow, they say, the Sermon on the Mount. That's their regular diet. Well, you go out and try to get something from the rich and see how far you get today, my friend. You won't get very far, I can assure you, because they don't really live by it. They say it's a great document. All they do is they just think it's great. That's all. They hear about it on Sunday. But Monday morning, it's just cold-blooded business and cash on the barrelhead, or you don't get it. And that, of course, is the way the business world is set up today. But there's a great principle here for the child of God, and we shouldn't miss that. We should try to be helpful to those that are in need. And there's so many kind Christian acts that can be performed today by believers. And after all, there were no hospitals or orphans' homes or works of charity. The Bible doesn't call it that. Acts of love that have preceded the preaching of the gospel, always followed it. And the proof, of course, is the fruit is the important thing. And there is a great principle here, and it concluded by saying that we're to be perfect, even as your Father, which is in heaven, is perfect. And how can you be perfect? Accepted in the Beloved, in Christ. Those that are in Christ Jesus, there's no condemnation to them. God sees us in Christ, and you get there by faith in Him. That's the only way that you can become perfect, is through faith in Christ today. Then there begins that slow process of sanctification in our lives, and this, of course, should be a goal. But to say that you can automatically, in your own strength, attain it, and then go to God and say, look what I've done, look how wonderful I am, and you get all the glory. And you force God to save you on that basis. And my friend, you're going to do nothing of the kind, because you and I are not perfect. And it's only in the little nursery rhyme that the little fellow that reached in his thumb, pulled out a plum, and said, what a smart boy am I. We got a lot of that in religion today. The little folk that sit around and reach in their thumb and pull out a plum, and they say, my, what a smart boy I am. My friend, may I say to you, you and I need a Savior today. Now we're dealing here in chapter 6 with the externalities of religion. That's very important to see. In chapter 5, the king speaks of the righteousness which his subjects must possess. And it must be a righteousness to exceed the righteousness of the scribes and Pharisees. Now they had a religious righteousness. And that man Nicodemus was an outstanding man, and he was religious. You can't find much to criticize about him, but our Lord said to him, you have to be born again. Now, we have to have a righteousness superior to that, and that only comes through trusting Christ. Now, in this chapter, he talks about the righteousness that the subjects of the kingdom are to practice. And the motive, of course, is an important thing in doing for God. No third party can enter into this relationship. These things are between the soul and God. And the things that are mentioned here are the giving of alms. The second thing is prayer. The third thing is fasting. The fourth thing is money. And the other thing is taking thought and care for the future. These are very practical considerations. Now listen to him here. He first talks about alms. And this all has to do with the externality of religion or ostentation. in what you do in a religious way. Now, notice this. Take heed that ye do not your alms before men to be seen of them, otherwise ye have no reward of your Father which is in heaven. Now, your giving is between you and God, and you do not give to be seen of man. This is a great principle here. Now, notice what he says, and he uses very strong language. He says, therefore, when thou doest thine alms, do not sound a trumpet before thee, as the hypocrites do in the synagogues and in the streets, that they may have glory of man. Verily I say unto you, they have their reward. He said this with biting irony and with a rapier of sarcasm, and our Lord knew how to use that. It was the custom of the Pharisees when they wanted to give to the poor. They'd go down to a corner, a busy corner in Jerusalem, and they'd blow a trumpet. The purpose of it was, of course, was to call the poor and needy together to receive the gift. But it also afforded a very fine opportunity to let others know how generous they were. Aren't they parallels to some Christians today? Listen, he says, when they do it that way, they have their reward. And you ask the question, well, what is their reward? Well, what was it they were after? They did it to be seen of man. They were seen of man. They blew a trumpet and everybody came running out. And that was their reward. It wasn't between them and God. Now, why do you give? I've been told that certain men, I remember several years ago, I was asked to take an offering in a certain organization. And they said, now, the thing that you want to do is to make sure that you give everybody an opportunity to stand up and say how much they'd give. And the way you do it, say, how many give $100? And I said, well, why in the world do you do it like that? Well, Mr. So-and-so's here. If you just take an offering, he'll put a dollar in. But if you let them stand up and say who's going to give $100, he'll stand up and give $100, and he'll give it too. May I say, he blew a trumpet to you personally. And I had a man that always gave me that check before I went into the pulpit. He was very smart in doing that because he thought it would excite me enough that I'd get up and mention it. And a friend of his came to me one day and he said, so-and-so's disturbed. He gave you a check the other day and you didn't get up and acknowledge it. And may I say to you, I didn't. And I told this man the reason why. I said, now this man's a man of means. The check he gave in relationship to what he has isn't very much. But I said, there happened to be a mail carrier also that handed me an envelope. And he didn't want me to open it till after the service. And he didn't want me to say a word to anybody. And he gave almost twice as much as that man gave. May I say to you, if I'm going to acknowledge anybody, I'm going to have to acknowledge the other man. But he wouldn't want it. May I say to you that giving is between you and God. And the very minute that you get a third party in there, then you don't get any credit for it at all. I think there's a lot of so-called Christian giving today. The college I graduated from, they sure played on human nature. They sent out a beautiful architect's drawing of a tower they were going to put on the old hall that was there when I was in school. And they very, you know, modestly said, and we'll, of course, name it after the

donor. And I understand they had a half a dozen that wanted to give because that tower is known. It's called so-and-so tower in honor of that man. Well, that trumpet's been blown all the time. In fact, it's on there in stone, carved in stone. A lot of people give like that. Now, that kind of giving is worth nothing before God. Notice what he says, verse 3 of chapter 6. When thou doest alms, let not thy left hand know what thy right hand doeth, that thine alms may be in secret, and thy Father which seeth in secret himself shall reward thee openly. Don't reach in your pocket with one hand and then put the other hand in the air to let people know how much you're giving. When you put that hand in your pocket to give, just don't let the other hand know what you're doing. That's what our Lord is saying. Oh, this is biting sarcasm. Do you really live by the Sermon on the Mount, my liberal friend? I don't think you do. Now, verse 5. And when thou prayest, thou shalt not be as the hypocrites are. My Lord uses strong language, doesn't he? For they love to pray standing in the synagogues and in the corners of the streets, that they may be seen of men. Verily I say unto you, they have their reward. Now they pray to be seen of men. You know they have a prayer shawl. Man goes around wearing that prayer shawl. That means he's in prayer. And that's to advertise that he's praying. He says that if they pray like that, they have their reward. What is their reward? Well, their reward is they want to be seen of man. They're seen of man. But their prayers are not answered. It never gets above the rafters of the building. Verse 6, but thou, when thou prayest, enter into thy closet. When thou hast shut thy door, pray to thy Father which is in secret, and thy Father which seeth in secret shall reward thee openly. Now, this is revolutionary, what we're dealing with here, in more ways than one. Did you notice that he's using the term Father, your Father? These are citizens of the kingdom. How do you become a child of God today? To as many as received him, to them gave he the right or the authority to become the sons of God, even to those that don't do any more nor less than simply believe on his name. And our Lord even said to Nicodemus, you must be born again. You can't call God Father. And you'll find back in the Old Testament, they never used that term. There was no relationship of a son. Those a dozen repetitions. The fellow prayed about a certain thing 12 different times. He says, don't do that. If you just ask the Father one time, he hears you. For they think they shall be heard for their much speaking. Be not ye therefore like unto them, for your Father knoweth what things ye have need of before ye ask him. Now this is the thing that should guide prayer, the marks of genuine prayer. First of all is sincerity. You go in and close the door, and it's between you and the Lord. Then there's a simplicity. Don't use vain repetition. Just get right down to the nitty-gritty. Tell the Lord what you got on your mind. And then he gives us a sample here, and he says, be not ye therefore like unto them, for your Father knoweth what things ye have need of before ye ask him. Even in your petitions, he already knows what you have need of, but we're to go and ask him. We're told here, after this manner therefore pray ye. Now this is the so-called Lord's Prayer, and I don't want to be ugly today, but I do want to say several things about the Lord's Prayer. I have a book, and the title of that book is Let Us Pray, and I deal with the Lord's Prayer. Somebody says you never use it in your public service. No, I don't think that a Sunday morning crowd should get up and pray, give us this day our daily bread, when they left a turkey in the oven that would be done time they got home, and they already have their meal. I think this is going to be a very meaningful prayer for those that are really hungry. And a well-fed Sunday morning congregation ought not to pray this because it becomes a vain repetition for them. This is a wonderful model prayer, however. And I can't go into detail. Our Father, which art in heaven, hallowed be thy name. Now, this can't be the Lord's Prayer because if it were, very frankly, he couldn't pray this prayer. He couldn't join with you and me and say, Our Father. Because the relationship between the Father and the Son is the relationship in deity, not through a begetting. It's a position and not a beginning. I became the Son.

0: of God through faith in Christ. Therefore, he wouldn't join with me and say, Our Father which art in heaven, hallowed be thy name. Thy kingdom come. Now we're talking about that kingdom, and the prayer is that this kingdom should come. And this is a worthy prayer for anyone to pray this. Of course it is. Thy will be done in earth as it is in heaven. And give us this day our daily bread. Forgive us our debts as we forgive our debtors or our trespasses. Either one. I think he used both. He couldn't pray this. He had no sin. He couldn't join with us in this. It's not the Lord's prayer. It was the disciples' prayer. And he says, lead us not into temptation, which means leave us not in testing, but deliver us from evil. For thine is the kingdom and the power and the glory forever. Amen. I don't want to go into too much detail here, but may I say this? I think this is a marvelous prayer for a new believer to pray privately, to learn to pray. Now, my mother was not saved till late in life, and she got a book of prayers. She didn't know how to pray, and she began by just repeating the Lord's Prayer. And then she learned to pray on her own. And then finally, she graduated from this, and she could pray her own prayer. We start a child off like this. Now I lay me down to sleep. I pray the Lord my soul to keep. And we just think it's wonderful. Then one day, little Willie or little Susie says, God bless Mom and God bless Papa. And then we just go into ecstasy because of that, don't we? Because they're now beginning to pray on their own. Now the day comes when little Willie or Susie, they become 21 years old. They don't get out now and say, now I lay me down to sleep. I pray the Lord my soul to keep. They can pray on their own now. And when I hear a congregation Sunday morning praying this prayer, I think, well, here we go. Now I lay me down to sleep. We ought to be able now to pray on our own. And not just have a memorized prayer to begin with. This was just to help them in their prayer life. And this is a glorious, wonderful prayer, of course. And it does have a meaning for a person today. And everyone ought to pray for the coming of the kingdom. There are many things here, but it was just a model. Then he moves on in this, and he talks about fasting. Puts it on the same basis. Moreover, when ye fast, be not as the hypocrites of a sad countenance. They disfigure their faces that they may appear unto men to fast. Now, if you're going to fast, don't tell anybody about it. Do that on your own. And may I say that I think there's a value in fasting, provided you follow it that way. Now, in verse 19, he says, lay not up for yourselves treasure upon earth. He's talking about money now. And this is something they don't like for the preacher to talk about. But he says, now lay up for yourselves treasures in heaven, where neither moth nor rust doth corrupt, or where thieves do not break through nor steal. For where your treasure is, there will your heart be also. Now, a great many people think that money cannot be used in a spiritual way. When you talk about money, you're talking about something very material. He says you're to gather up treasure in heaven. Well, how can you gather up treasure in heaven? Well, instead of putting it in a bank in Switzerland, why not put it in heaven where you're never going to lose it? And how can you do that? By putting it in the Lord's work. And you make sure you put it in the Lord's work. My friend, you ought to investigate everything you give to. And if you have a good church and a good pastor, you could sit down with him and you could ask him about radio programs. You could ask him about mission boards. Don't just give to anything. Make sure you're giving to something that the treasure is going to be for you over there in heaven. Somebody says, I don't give for that reason. You ought to. He tells us, gather treasure up yonder in heaven. And that is the laudable motive for giving. And why? For where your treasure is, there your heart will be also. If you get enough treasure up in heaven, friends, you're sure going to think a lot about heaven. But if it's in a bank, you're going to really think a lot about the bank also. He says there is this danger of worshiping money, or the material, mammon rather than God. That is the thing he says. Now he concludes here by talking about not only money, but everything else that is material. And he says that you and I are not to give too much thought to these things. And I'm going to have to reserve till next time to just mention one or two things under both money and the material that I'm not able to today, because actually our time is up. But I do expect next time to conclude the Sermon on the Mount. This is very important. I trust that when we see it in the right context, that it's very important and can be used by the child of God today.
1: May the Lord richly bless you, my beloved.
2: 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I'm Steve Schwetz, and I'll meet you back here next time as we make our way through the Bible.

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1: The worst thing that could happen to us would be not to have any difficulties. We'd never know our need of the Lord. Isn't that right? So God every day says, I'm going to give you sufficient evil, sufficient difficulty. But you see, God gives us enough difficulty to bring us to Him. But then God gives us enough grace to meet those difficulties every day.
0: Welcome to Love Worth Finding, featuring the powerful teaching of beloved pastor and author, Adrian Rogers. You know, if we're not careful, we may spend the prime time of our lives chasing the wrong goals. This is why we have to learn how to use and maximize our time for God's glory. How can we prioritize what God is calling us to do with our time? What opportunities have we been given with each passing day? If you have your Bible, turn to Ephesians chapter 5. We'll be looking at verse 14. As Adrian Rogers begins this insightful message, the time of your life.
1: Take God's word, please, and turn, if you would, to Ephesians chapter 5. Ephesians chapter 5, and I want to begin reading in verse 14 in just a moment. One of the most memorable bowl games took place some years ago. It was the Rose Bowl in Pasadena, and the University of California was playing Georgia Tech. And it was quite a game because both of these schools at that time were undefeated. And it was late in the second quarter, and Tech had the ball, and they were pressing hard on the 33-yard line when a man named Thomason was hit, and the center for the University of California scooped up the ball, spun around, and began to run with it. The crowd started to cheer, and he took this fumble and headed toward the goal. His eyes were watching, peripheral vision. He's moving to the right and the left. His knees are up high, his legs spread apart. He's running brilliantly, but with one problem. He's headed toward the wrong goal. He has somehow gotten confused and spun around. He is literally headed for the wrong goal with this scooped up fumble. Now, the incredible thing is his own teammates are trying to tackle him, and the opposition is running interference for him. And finally, down on the 1 yard line, after running almost 67 yards in the wrong way, Roy Riegels is tackled by Benny Lahn, one of his own teammates, on the 1 yard line. Can you imagine the shame, the humiliation as he walks back toward the bench? The jeers, the catcalls, the hooting for Roy Riegels. They went into the half, and the coach put his arm on the shoulder of Roy Riegels and spoke to him words of admonition and encouragement. And he came out the second half and played brilliantly. And I tell that story because not only is it one of the great epochs in football history, but it's such a parable of so many of us who, when we think we're doing so good, maybe doing well, except for this one thing, we're headed toward the wrong goal. I mean, you're doing fine in your business, and you're doing fine in your health, and you're doing fine in your relationships, but the problem is you've lost sight of the right goal, and it seems that Satan himself is leading interference for you. I want to do the same thing for you today that Benny Lahn did for Roy Riegels. I want to tackle you today if I can. I want to stop you if I can, God helping me, and to help you to find God's goal for your life and to live life to its fullest and to be all that you can be. Now look, if you will, here in verse 13. The Bible says, "But all things are reproved and made manifest by the light. And whatsoever doth make manifest is light. Wherefore he saith, Awake thou that sleepest, and arise from the dead, and Christ shall give thee light. See then that ye walk circumspectly, not as fools, but as wise, redeeming the time. Now, if that phrase is not underscored in your Bible, I suggest you may do so. Redeeming the time, because the days are evil. Wherefore, be ye not unwise, but understanding what the will of the Lord is, and be not drunk with wine wherein is excess, but be filled with the Spirit. Now, in the Bible, there are two words that are translated time. Of course, we see one of these words right here in verse 16, redeeming the time. One of the words for time is the word chronos. It's the word we get chronology from. That's not the word that is used here. Chronos just simply means the passing of time, like so many hours and so many minutes and so many seconds. And some people call their watches a chronometer. That is, it just keeps count of time as it passes, segments of time, chronos. But that's not the word that is used here. The word that is used here is kairos, which means time, but it means like seasons of time. It literally means opportunity. Let me show you how that is used in Galatians chapter 6 and verse 10. The Bible says, as we have therefore opportunity, let us do good to all men. Now, the word that is translated in Galatians 6:10, opportunity, is the same word that is translated here in chapter 5, verse 16, as time. So, when the Bible says redeeming the time here in verse 16, it speaks of the days, the hours, and the minutes, but more than that. It really speaks of the opportunities that we have. Because, you see, you need to see time not just as something that is passing, but you need to see time as an incredible opportunity. And when you're redeeming time, what you're really redeeming is opportunity. So the Bible says the days are evil, but we are to be buying up the opportunities. What he's trying to tell us is how to live wise ways for evil days. The days are evil, so therefore take advantage of every opportunity that God has given us. And so I want to talk to you today about the time of your life. If you've been going toward the wrong goal, or if you've been sitting on the sidelines, either one, I want to show you from God's Word how to take time and use time and maximize your time for God's glory. Now, there are three or four things I want you to notice with me. And first of all, time is a provided opportunity. Now, what I mean by that is this. Look, if you will, in verse 14. Wherefore he saith, awake thou that sleepest. Now, we need to jolt some people awake. There is a day of opportunity that you dare not let pass by. We need to awaken from our stupor. Some of us have been chloroformed by these evil days, and somehow we need to be jolted awake. God has provided for you an opportunity. You see, it is God who is the creator of time. God's great gift to you, number one is Jesus, and number two is time. Number one is Jesus. Number two is time. God has given you time to work, time to serve, time to love, time to laugh, time to labor. But like any gift, how you use it is really up to you. And we need to see every day, this day, and every day as a gift from God. Has it ever occurred to you that for you to cease living, God would not have to take your life? All God would have to do is stop giving you your life. Do you see what I'm saying? You see, the Bible says in Lamentations chapter 3, verse 22, it is of the Lord's mercies that we're not consumed, because His compassions fail not. They are new every morning. Every day is a gift from God. Time is something that God gave you today, and God will give you tomorrow. It's not something that you own. God is the creator, the possessor of time. And so therefore, I am a steward of the time that God has given me. And one day, I will have to answer to God for what I did with this day and every day that God has given me. 24 hours in the day, 1,440 minutes in the day, 86,000 seconds in the day, and every one of them is a precious gift from God. I don't know who first wrote these words, but they're meaningful to me. I've heard them since I was a teenager. I have only just a minute, only 60 seconds in it. Didn't seek it, didn't choose it, forced upon me. I can't refuse it, but it's up to me just how I use it. I must suffer if I lose it, give account if I abuse it. Just a tiny little minute, but eternity is in it. My dear friend, God has given us time. Don't go around saying, well, thus and such a person has more time than I have. That's wrong. We all have the same amount of time. Everybody has 24 hours in the day. The difference between people is not that some people have more time than other people. The difference in people is how people use the time that God has given them. So I want you to see this time as a provided opportunity, something that God has given you and something that God wants you to awaken to. But secondly, I want you to see this time not only as a provided opportunity, but a present opportunity, something that is here right now. Notice in verse 15, "See then that ye walk circumspectly, not as fools, but as wise, redeeming the time, because the days are evil." Now he speaks here of days. "This is the day that the Lord hath made. I will rejoice and be glad in it." There are two days that can steal the joy from today. There are two days that can steal the productivity from today. One is yesterday, and the other is tomorrow. Now, we have a lot of folks who live in yesterday. The Bible warns us against that. The Apostle Paul said in Philippians chapter 3, beginning in verse 13, "Brethren, I count not myself to have apprehended." That is, I don't think I have arrived. I don't think I'm already perfect. But this one thing I do. Now, Paul wasn't a man of many ambitions. He narrowed everything to one focus. "This one thing I do, forgetting those things which are behind and reaching forth unto those things which are before, I press toward the mark for the prize of the high calling of God in Christ Jesus." He said, "I forget the past." Now, let me tell you some of the things that the Apostle Paul therefore had to forget. He had to forget past guilt. The Apostle Paul was one who was guilty, along with others, for the stoning of St. Stephen. He said of himself, "I am the chiefest of sinners." But he buried that guilt in the grave of God's forgetfulness. Maybe there's somebody here today. You've done something so terrible, so horrible, your face would turn red if people in this congregation knew what happened. Well, my dear friend, I want to tell you that the blood of Jesus Christ, God's Son, cleanses you from that if you confess it. And

grief. He suffered as few men suffered. You read the account of Paul's suffering, but he just said, that's our light affliction. He said, the sufferings of this present time are not worthy to be compared to the glory which shall be revealed in us. He said, I forget that. And past grudges. I mean, there were many people who did Paul wrong. Paul was abused, lied on, mistreated, cheated, overlooked. But Paul refused to feed a fever and nurse a grudge. And Paul said, I take my past guilt. I take my past glory. I take my past grief. I take my past grudges. And I forget those things which are behind. Now, I want to suggest as we face a new year that you do exactly the same thing. You just bundle all of those things up and you just forget them. Paul said, I forget those things which are behind. One thing that can take the joy out of today is yesterday. As you carry along the load from yesterday, something else that can take the joy out of today is tomorrow. You know, there was a psychologist whose name was William Marston, and he surveyed 3,000 people and asked them what they were living for. And out of that survey of 3,000 persons, an incredible thing, he found that 94% of the 3,000 people that he surveyed were enduring today in order to get to tomorrow. 94% of them. Today was not the day that they were living. They were only anticipating tomorrow. They were waiting for tomorrow. Well, the problem with that is, my dear friend, is that tomorrow never comes. We're always looking forward to what's going to happen. We want friends. And so we look forward to having friends. And when we get friends, we weep when we lose friends. But many times we fail to enjoy the friends while we have them. Women are strange creatures, aren't they? They look forward 20 years to getting married and having children. And after the children are grown and out of the house, they spend 20 years looking back at the time when they used to have the children, but they can't stand them for the 20 years they had them. Friend, listen, enjoy. Enjoy what God has given you right now. Some people are waiting for tomorrow and some people are worrying about tomorrow. Let me give you some advice, not advice, more than advice. Oh, wonderful truth from the lips of the very Son of God. Matthew chapter 6 and verse 34, Jesus said, take no thought therefore for the morrow, for the morrow shall take thought for the things of itself. And then Jesus said something very interesting. He said, sufficient unto the day is the evil thereof. Don't worry about tomorrow. Sufficient unto the day is the evil thereof. Now think with me. What did he mean by that? Sufficient unto the day is the evil thereof. That is that God, in the crucible of his wisdom and in the ecology of his grace, has ordered some trouble for you today and every day of your life. The Bible calls it evil. It doesn't mean sin. It's like an evil smell. It means something bad. All of us have difficulties. We all need difficulties. We have been blessed with difficulties. God gives us enough difficulties to cause us to come to Him. The worst thing that could happen to us would be not to have any difficulties. We'd never know our need of the Lord. Isn't that right? So God every day says, I'm going to give you sufficient evil, sufficient difficulty. But you see, God gives us enough difficulty to bring us to Him. But then God gives us enough grace to meet those difficulties every day. Don't worry about tomorrow. Sufficient unto the day. Sufficient what? Sufficient grace. For what? For the evil. Sufficient unto the day is the evil thereof. So there's that perfect balance. God gives you a certain amount of difficulty today, and God gives you a certain amount of grace today. God brings you, gives you enough difficulty to draw you to Him, and then God gives you enough grace to live this day as you ought. Now, what happens when you worry? Well, when you worry, you reach out into tomorrow and you take tomorrow's difficulty and bring it into today. Well, God didn't give you grace for tomorrow's difficulty. Sufficient unto the day is the evil thereof.

0: And so God says in His Word, as your days are, so shall your strength be. Deuteronomy chapter 33 and verse 25, as your days are, so shall your strength be. Well, what happens is this, that when you reach into tomorrow and you bring tomorrow's troubles, real or imaginary, and you cram them into today, you overload the circuit. I mean, you upset God's divine ecology. You see, worry doesn't take the sorrow out of tomorrow, it takes the strength out of today. And then when you meet tomorrow out of breath because you're already overloaded from today, and you already are run down when you meet tomorrow. Well, we meet tomorrow out of breath. Somebody put it well this way when they said that worry pulls tomorrow's clouds over today's sunshine. And so true that is. You see, listen, time is a provided opportunity. Time is a present opportunity. Yesterday, that's just a canceled check. Tomorrow, that's just a promissory note. Today is all of the cash that you have. You'd better learn how to spend it wisely. Thousands of years ago, a wise man said this, "Look well to this one day, for it and it alone is life." Are you listening? Yesterday is only a dream, and tomorrow is but a vision. Yet each day lived well makes yesterday a dream of happiness, and tomorrow a vision of hope. That's great, folks. Listen, listen. Yesterday is but a dream. Tomorrow is but a vision. Life is today. And the Bible says in verse 15, "See then that you walk circumspectly, not as fools, but as wise, redeeming the time." Now that brings me to a third thing I want to say. Not only is time a provided opportunity, and not only is time a present opportunity, but oh my dear friend, it is a precious, precious, precious opportunity. Look again. He says here that we are to redeem the opportunity. Redeeming. Do you see it? Redeeming the time. What do you do when you redeem something? You pay for it. I mean, dear friend, there is something you must give in exchange if you would live up to the opportunities that God has given you. You see, we need to see how valuable time is. To waste time is to waste life, because time is the stuff that life is made out of. A person who is killing time is not killing time, he's killing himself. He is committing suicide by degrees. A murderer, in the truest sense, doesn't take someone's life. That person's going to die anyway. What he takes is that person's time. You understand what I'm saying? He just causes that person to die sooner. You see, time is life. Time is life. How precious it is.
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Why don't you join us at 10 o'clock every weekday morning as our teacher, Dr. J. Vernon McGee, takes us through the Bible, one book at a time. 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
1: Do creationists love science? This is Ken Ham, author, speaker, and blogger on why we can trust the Bible. There was once a study that found people who reject evolution are still interested in science. The authors of the study were shocked. They didn't expect those who rejected evolution to really care about science. Why? Because of this false idea that creationists deny science. But nothing could be farther from the truth. Creationists love science. Many people reject evolution on scientific and biblical grounds. They don't do this because they deny science, but because they recognize the major problems with evolution, and many choose to trust the eyewitness account of the Creator over man's fallible interpretations.
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Hello, friends. This is Mike Stanley, family pastor of Building Godly Generations Ministries in Highland, Arkansas. 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

Our Father, we pray that heaven may fall on us tonight with all of its riches of God's grace and glory. We pray that the Holy Spirit may put the holy hush upon us tonight and somehow stop up our ears to the things of the world, open our hearts to the things of God. We pray that we'll have good attention tonight. Grant that nobody will disturb, that the devil will be stopped dead in his tracks. Jesus will be honored and glorified. We pray to bless the message as it goes out over the air. May we do our dead level best to let the Holy Spirit use these lips of clay. Oh God, thou who hast used imperfect men in the past, use one again tonight. Pray that tonight we'll just have liberty and freedom, and the word of God shall run and have free course and be glorified. Sharper than a two-edged sword, piercing to the dividing asunder of soul and spirit, the joints and marrow, and be the discerner of the hearts, the thoughts and the intents, and the heart of the heart of man. So, Lord, bless us as we wait upon thee. Father, we're not praying because we're supposed to have another prayer, but because after all these years, we still feel our insufficiency, and we know that we're not sufficient of ourselves, and that the weapons of our warfare, though are not carnal, but mighty through God, to the pulling down of strongholds, jerk down the strongholds tonight, jar us to our spiritual senses, help us to wake up and to see, Lord, the urgency of the time that's upon us. Bless us now with thy message. In Jesus' name, amen. And I have 60 golden minutes in which to deliver the message from heaven, and we must have an operation performed tonight, and if you'd let me be

at least a portion of the truth. Nehemiah, as you know, was the king's cupbearer, had a tremendous position of honor and dignity, and had left his hometown of Jerusalem, and yet his hometown had never left him. He loved his hometown. He loved the people back in his home, as any Jew does, and looks forward somehow to getting back to seeing his people or getting back to the heritage that he feels it belongs to him. One day, Hananiah came by, and this man who was the king's cupbearer, Nehemiah, said, give me a report, please, from home. And so he said, it's a bad one. The walls are down. The walls are down. City's been burned. The people are suffering starvation. And the enemy overruns and overrules and overtakes and said, it's a sad and pathetic and tragic case. And Nehemiah went to his room. Tears began to roll down his face, and he told him he didn't want anything else to eat. His burden was so heavy until finally he went before the king. The king looked at him and said, Nehemiah, sorrow in your heart. Come on, tell me about it. You're not sick, that's sorrow. You have a burden, don't you? And he said, indeed I do. He said, it's from my hometown. Oh, my people suffer. Well, he could have said, you know, you have a good job. Why worry? He said, those are my people. Dear friends, nobody ever lives till he lives for others. You remember that? Old General Booth, that old Salvation founder, Salvation Army founder, great old soul he was. Back on many years ago, he on his deathbed. And when they came during the great conclave, the last one he ever witnessed, though he didn't get to go, he was laying on his deathbed and he said to the general, do you have any message at all for the people? And he said, yes. He gave them a long message of one word, O-T-H-E-R-S, others, said, go tell them others. Tell them others, said, that's all that's worth living for is others. Dear friends, Nehemiah said, it's others. The king gave him a leave of absence, you remember, and gave him permission to go get some lumber and some timber and some equipment and to rebuild the walls. And so sure enough, Nehemiah's back, went out at night, walked through the city. Didn't look like the old city used to, about like the way a lot of our churches look today and denominations look today and religion looks today. Walls are down. Walls of conviction have fallen. Homes are not what they used to be. Old-fashioned family altar and family worship is no longer. Television's come to take the place. Newspapers and magazines. All of that I'll get after tonight if we have time in this message. Oh, it's a sight, isn't it? Isn't it a pathetic sight, the condition our people are in today? And the homes, a daddy called me a while ago, not too far from here, and said, it's my son, Brother Olaf. Homosexuality's got him. His mind is disturbed. He's confused. I put him in an institution. They said that's not his trouble. What they said was he needs deliverance from sin. And we know that's what people need. Another call came and they said, Brother Wolf, it's an emergency. It's our little girl. It's in serious trouble and we can no longer let her stay in our home. Think about it. Think about it. Oh, can you imagine what's taking place in the world with all of our education, with all of our legislation, with all of our recreation, with all of our reformation, and yet look like we're running short on regeneration and sanctification. Those two great truths will solve every problem we face. The right kind of regeneration and the right kind of sanctification will solve every problem we got in America tonight. And we'll never take any shortcuts, and the psychiatrist will never get us straight, and the doctor will never get us straight, and the hospital and the penal institution, no matter the half full, and all the mental institutions put together in the juvenile shelters. What we need is a shelter in the home in the presence of godly mothers and daddies. That's the juvenile shelter our kids need today. And Nehemiah is back at the job now. God's going to bless him. And so he started out. But this is what he found out in the fourth chapter, verse 10. Nehemiah 4 and verse 10. And Judah said, the strength of the bearers of burdens is decayed, and there's much rubbish, so that we're not able to build a wall. Now, did you know that's in the Bible? Some of you never had that to get a hold of your heart. You know what he said? He said, the strength of the bearers of burdens is decayed, and there is much rubbish, so that we are not able to build the wall. We'll never rebuild the wall until we get the rubbish out. Amen. There's a lot of garbage that's got to be hauled out, or we'll never rebuild the walls. Might as well face it. That's the reason people don't want revival, because the rubbish has got to go. I mean, the garbage has got to be carried out, and the things that's hindered, and we'll never, he said, there's so much rubbish, we'll never build the walls. Now then, I want you to turn with me, please, to the book of Luke, chapter 15.

said, leave the 99 and go after the one. And they found him, and the Bible said, until he find it. That's how long you're supposed to look for him, till you find it. So he found the sheep, brought him back, and he came home, called his friends and neighbors, saying unto them, rejoice with me, for I found the sheep which was lost. And may I remind you, there's no time in the history of a church that's as happy as revival time. There's no singing like revival singing. I've never gone into a revival that the singing at the beginning was as good as the singing at the close if you had revival. Because revival singing is spiritual singing. It's gratitude singing. It comes from the heart. Now notice, he said, I say unto you that likewise joy shall be in heaven over one sinner that repenteth, more than over 99 just persons which need no repentance. Now then, you and I could certainly agree that we could make heaven mighty happy during this meeting by just getting one sinner to repent. Now you know why it makes heaven glad when they see a sinner that repents? They know there's another that's coming home. Because you've got to repent before you can be saved. Except you repent, you'll all likewise perish. There's no way to be saved apart from repentance and faith, or faith and repentance, either way you want to put it. But he said, over one sinner that repenteth. Now, I may preach on repentance one night before the service is over, preach on every night as far as that goes, but I mean one entire message. Repentance is not just a change of mind, it's a change of heart. Repentance is a permanent attitude of hatred toward sin. You'll never live in sin as the habit of your life after you've repented. If you've really repented to the extent of being saved. Now then, verse 8, we introduce the second message in the series of messages in this revival. Either, what woman having 10 pieces of silver, if she lose one piece, doth not light a candle and sweep the house and seek diligently till she find it? And when she hath found it, she calleth her friends and her neighbors together, saying, rejoice with me, for I have found the piece which I had lost. Likewise, I say unto you, there's joy in the presence of the angels of God over one sinner that repenteth. Now let's compare. He said that likewise joy shall be in heaven. Now then he's saying, joy in the presence of the angels. Now somebody gets awful happy in heaven every time somebody repents down here. Now here's a woman that's lost out in her home. I want you to follow me closely because I think we're going to get the heart of the trouble in our country tonight. Here's a woman that has lost something in her home. She lost it in her home. Now, didn't lose it down the place of business where she's working. She lost it in her home. Women, mothers, wives, have you lost out in your home? Is your home sweet like it used to be? Do you love your house? I mean, the things, and I'm not talking about to the extent that you'd worship it or be, let it become idle, but do you just love the presence of your house? I mean, do you just like to go through the rooms and say, well, everything's fixed, it's just right. I mean, the beds are made, and the flowers are here, and the curtains are prepared, and everything is just fine. I mean, have you lost out in your home? Women, have you got sluggish and slack about housekeeping? Have you? Do we have a generation of women that have lost out in the home, that no longer enjoy preparing delicious meals, wonderful things for the family, having surprises for them when they come in? Or have you relegated your cooking to a television sort of a deal, a TV deal, or a little frozen something you kind of sail at the stove as you go by? Do you wind up with potato chips or French fries and a pack of grease? I mean, do you operate your kitchen with a can opener? I mean, what kind? Have you lost out in your home tonight? I wonder if maybe the women's carelessness in the matter of preparing not just delicious meals, but healthful meals. You're the custodian of the health of your husband. I read an article the other day, and I believe it's true, that men are being killed by their best friend.
That's the wife. No doubt about it. What she cooks brings her husband to an early heart attack. I'm going to say some things next that I believe I've learned. I believe there are two foods, and I've never said this before. There are two foods that everybody needs to eat. And if you'll stay with these two, plus one other thing that I'll share with you, you'll find your health improving overnight. Number one, eat uncooked foods. Eat them like God gives them. Without all the high-powered seasoning and sauces and all the cooking and frying and slashing and baking and all the rest of it. And it kills it before you ever get to it. Uncooked. Now then, I'm going to give you just a little relief for a moment. Eat cooked food, but let it be sun-cooked or solar-cooked. Now somebody said, I understand Brother Olof doesn't eat cooked food. Oh, yes. All of my food's been cooked. God cooked it for 90 days with the sunshine. And he knows just exactly when it gets done. And when he gets it to turn just right, I mean, why cook an apple when you can eat it raw? Anybody ought to know better than that. And then you stick a bunch of sugar in. God put enough sugar in an apple. He knew how to make an apple. He'd been making apples since before you was born. I'm talking sense to you tonight. Women, you've lost out in your home. You spend most of your husband's money on drugstores and doctors and hospitals. Hard as he works, I know what I'm talking about. You've lost out in your home. She lost something in her home. Why cook a carrot when you could run it through a juicer and drink the juice? Why cook it? You could get it in your blood.

0: apples and a little honey over it or something, and you'd have a cabbage slaw, but you'd get it like God gave it. Why boil it a half a day and then burp all afternoon? You know what that is? That's food poisoning. I'm asking the ladies, have you lost out in your home? Some of you frowning at me. You might as well like it because it's the truth. Women are to be very wise in the kitchen. You don't need the cook stove half as much as you think you need it. It's the murderer in the house. And I'd say this, in our pulpits, we've got the same problem. Preachers feel like they've got to cook everything instead of just giving it like God gives it. They think they got to rearrange and add to it and take from it. And they got to slice away and cut away and boil it and fry it and tell them what they think. And they've got to go to the commentaries and say, well, it's pretty well understood that certain commentaries and this tremendous theologian, brother, tell them what God said.
1: Amen.
0: You don't have to run all of heaven's food through every theologian in the country. Go ahead and give it to them right out of the garden.
1: Amen.
0: People are starving to death just for plain Bible food today.
1: Yeah.
0: If you can read English, you can know what the Bible said. If you don't, ask the Holy Spirit and He'll tell you.
1: Amen.
0: This woman lost out in her home. Oh, listen. She lost out in her home. What did she lose? Well, the Bible said she had 10 pieces of silver. If she loses one piece, now then what does she do? What does she do? Dear friend, she did what any sensible person ought to do. She wanted to get it back. She could have said, well, I still batting 9 out of 10. That's pretty good. I only lost one, but she wanted that other piece. She recognized that what she lost was valuable. It wasn't just a piece of garbage or rubbish. It was something valuable. And so she said, I want it back. Women, I'm here to tell you, as your preacher for this revival, you can have back what you've lost if you want it back bad enough. Just like the man who lost his axe head. It fell in the water while he's chopping wood to build a house for God. And he said, alas, master, it was borrowed, and I want it back. And the man of God came and listened. This is the secret of getting back what you've lost. He said, where did it fall? Where fell it? Where fell it? Oh, I know. It's easy for us to stick our tongue in the cheek and say, I just don't know. Oh, yes, you do.
1: Yeah.
0: God will tell you if you don't know, if you'll be honest with Him. You boys and girls, you wonder why you're not the Christians you used to be. You wonder why you just have to be forced to go to church and why you just don't like to be around the church. I tell you, something happened. You lost out with God somewhere along the way. Your appetite's gone bad on you. And you've gotten to where you've been feeding on the husks of the world and the filth of the world and the garbage of the world. And you got much rubbish and you can't build a wall. But I tell you, if you'll come before God tonight honest and say, Lord, I want to know where I lost it. He'll tell you where you lost it. He'll tell you exactly. So this woman did the next thing. She not only wanted to get it back, the second thing, she got her a light. Now that explains something to me, Brother Pastor. I think the reason she lost it is her light went out. Her house is getting dark. Amen? Boy, when your house gets dark, the only light you got's television light, it is dark. I've never known as many homes in my life with no light in it except the television light at night. To me, that's the saddest thing I've ever known in my life. There are more television sets right now than there are American homes. Did you know that? There are more television there because many of them have 2 and 3 and 4 sets. That's the only way they can keep a family feud down. That's the only way they can keep civil war from breaking out in a home. In our city the other day, a man and the family was arguing about which channel that they's going to watch, or, you know, and all the channels, as far as I'm concerned, lead to hell. But anyhow, they got to arguing and fussing, and finally he got so disgusted, he just went around behind the television set and jerked out the wires. They ran to the telephone and called the police department. I'm talking about Corpus Christi. Boy, that man, he got so scared. Cops was coming just quick as he could get there. He ran around behind that television set and became an electrician, pieced those things together and got it going. The cops knocked on the door. And the wife went to the door and said, it's all right, he got it fixed back. You don't have to get him. You know who that fella is? His name's Casper Milktoast. Sorry, rascal. Can you imagine a man not able to handle his own wife and kids? And they're figuring to have him thrown in jail because he jerked out television wires.

0: I know one thing. I've never gotten such a siege of letters in the radio mail as I have when I quoted Dr. Emil Grubb, who died, who was an expert on radiation. He died of his own radiation experiences and experiments. And he said, just before he died, fatal radiation sits in every living room in the form of a television set. And the increase in the big tubes going in the colored TVs, though they cost from $500 to $800 a piece, and the people who own them call them idiot boxes. I didn't. That's what they named the thing. But he said, with the increase in power from 16 to 25, you can put it down. There'll be a many little child die from cancer from sitting in front of the television set. Now, you can laugh at that if you want to, but you're laughing at a man that was an expert on radiation. And America is dying in front of her television set tonight. Little dogs that have been placed in front have given birth to dead puppies and paralyzed and blind puppies in experiments. And yet you think you can let your little child, a Baptist preacher's wife, said the first thing I do in the morning for my little child is to roll her little buggy in front of the television set, and she's entertained all day long by television. Said it's the best babysitter I've ever had, but I remind you, it's hell's babysitter. And you can look at me strange like if you want to, but it won't be long now till I'm going to stand before God to give an account of what I've been preaching for 35 years. And if picture shows were wrong 35 years ago, they're wrong now. I don't care if you operate them in your own home and in your living room. Brother, sin is sin, no matter where you see it or endorse it. You can swell up and get mad, but you haven't got long to pout, sister, before you stand before God. You wait and see. You think Brother Walt's a little hard. I haven't changed my tune, not at all. I haven't changed the message. I have no right. And sin hadn't changed, and human nature hadn't changed, and God hadn't changed, and the judgment day's rolling around. We've had everything on earth go wrong in our nation since television was invented. Our churches have died. Our homes have been broken apart. Our old-fashioned family altars have been kicked out. Our boys and girls have gone to juvenile shelters. And our crime has increased at least two times as much as it was, or maybe more. And mental institutions are running over. It's got the dirtiest record of any pleasure stick that the devil ever trotted out of a slimy pit called hell. Say what you please. I'm talking with you about getting some things straight. You'd say, well, I don't revival that bad. Well, I didn't think you did. But when you get ready to have revival, you get to sweeping out. Now, let's see what she said. She said, I got to get me a light. So she got her a light. Now, that's number one. That's to get your light burning. You won't see till you get your light burning. No need looking around in the dark, stumbling over chairs and everything else. Get your light on. Get your light on. You'd say, Brother Wolf, what do you mean? I believe that's the word of God. Yeah. I believe that goes back to the Bible. Thy word's a lamp to my feet and the light unto my pathway. You can call me non-progressive, whatever you want to call me. But let me tell you something, brother. When you lose out with God, there's only one place you can really lose out, and that's the Word of God. If you'll come back and you'll get that old Bible down and stain it with some tears. I looked in a songbook up in the pastor's study a while ago, and that old song said, blessed book, precious book, on thy dear old tear-stained leaves, I just love to look. Thou art sweeter day by day as I walk the narrow way that leads at last to that bright home up above. Blessed book, precious book.
1: That's the strangers to God, His grace and His love were gathered by blue Galilee.
2: Thank you for joining us today for the Family Altar Program with Lester Roloff. Please join us again tomorrow as we continue the next part of this message. In the book, Lester Roloff in Life and in Death, a pastor friend said it best when he commented, quote, some years ago I came face to face with a man I called the most unusual Christian in the world. That man was Lester Roloff. He was stern and uncompromising when dealing with sin, but was loving and compassionate when dealing with the worst of sinners. He was bold as a lion when facing evil, but humble as a child when he came into the presence of the Lord. End quote. This ministry is committed to maintain the heart of the founder by reaching the lost with biblical and uncompromising preaching that has never been more needed than today. On February 16, 1993, the National Religious Broadcasters posthumously inducted Lester Roloff into their Hall of Fame, describing him as a man with a backbone of steel and a heart of gold. This highest honor is reserved for a ministry in which the leader has made an outstanding contribution in the field of Christian broadcasting with the highest of standards and faithfulness to Christ. God continues to use the life example and preaching of a humble man of God named Lester Roloff. We consider it a great privilege to partner with you to see this ministry continue to touch lives for Jesus Christ. We consider it a great privilege to partner with you to see this ministry continue to touch lives for Jesus Christ. 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

right, now thank you so very much for that kind word of introduction. I am Brother James, and God has providentially ordered your steps. By his grace and mercy, he has so ordained that you would tune in to the Preaching of the Cross radio broadcast today. I greet you in the name of our Lord and Savior, Jesus Christ, who is and was and always will be the Lamb of God, which taketh away the sin of the world. We're so happy that you've tuned in to the program today. We're excited. I know preachers say that all the time. We're excited about what God's doing, but we really are. We are just thrilled at the way God is working in our local assembly here at the Bible Baptist Church of DeLand. We're thrilled and excited about the way God is blessing the tape recordings and books that we're sending out all around the world. We're excited about what God is doing through the radio ministry, and it's just a joy. It's just really a joy to see the Holy Spirit of God at work in and through a little ministry such as ours. God has been so very good to us, and we thank and praise his name for all of his benefits and all of his goodness and all the ways in which he works in our lives to make them happy and blessed and fruitful. God is just so good. He's just so wonderful. Isn't it a marvelous thing to know that in spite of all the trouble and all the chaos and all the confusion in this world, that you can have perfect peace in and through the person of the Lord Jesus Christ? You can't get that peace from science. You can't get that peace from education. You can't get that peace from wealth or material prosperity. The peace of God, which passeth understanding, comes in and through the person of the Lord Jesus Christ, whom to know is life eternal. We have peace with God through our Lord Jesus Christ. And I hope you know him. I hope you know Jesus Christ as your personal Lord and Savior today. We are studying on our radio broadcasts, have been for the last several programs, we are studying the Bible and its relationship to modern science. We are studying the Bible and its position in the eyes of those who claim to be scientific. We have been proving, and I use that word because that's the right word, we have been proving to our listeners that the Bible is accurate when it speaks scientifically, speaks of science and matters of science. And as a matter of fact, we have proven and continue to prove that the Bible is the only accurate book of science on the face of the earth. The fact that it's never had to be changed or altered or thrown away and we've had to start all over again is much more than can be said for any science book on the face of the earth. I dare say if you are a college student right now, there isn't one textbook being used in one of your science classes that was in use 15 years ago. You know why? They were proven to be in error. If you're listening to my voice right now and you have graduated from college, university, and your days of studying science in the classroom are over, I am certain that not one textbook that you used in those classrooms would be of any use to you today were you to go back to school or begin to refresh your mind by reviewing those things that you learned and studied when you were in school. You see, people are continually saying the Bible is outdated. The Bible is old-fashioned. The truth of the matter is, science and science books are outdated almost as soon as they come off the press. They issue forth with their grand and bold declarations of being the latest truth, the latest advancement in the knowledge of the human race, and almost before the ink is dried on the pages, they've been proven to be just a bunch of poppycock. So much for science. And yet, men fail to heed the Bible warning, but reject the truth of the Word of God, throw away their eternal and everlasting soul in order to bring their intellect or their belief system or their faith in line with the ravings of modern science. It's a sad thing, it really is. It's a tragic thing. Here's poor old Charlie Darwin, dead and in hell, burning and bound for a lake of fire, and people are still following his theory, though in over 100 years, no one has yet found one bit of factual proof to support the things that Charlie Darwin dreamed about down there on the Galapagos Islands. It's an amazing thing, isn't it? Why, if I had as little proof for the Bible as you've got for your theory of evolution, I'd throw my Bible in a trash can and forget all about it. That's what I'd do. But you see, I'm not using the Bible to replace my faith in evolution.
Now, why do I say that? Because many of you are using your faith in evolution to replace the Bible. Now, you know that. You know the only reason you cling to that theory of evolution is because if you reject it, you'll have to turn to the biblical statements regarding God and creation and faith in a creator, and you're not about to do that. So you hide behind a profession of science. By faith, you cling to your belief in evolution and then make fun of Christians for having no facts to support what they believe. And we've got more facts in 2 pages of a Bible than you've got in 25 books on evolution. There's never been a missing link found, and there never will be. You know that, and I know that. So do the professors that taught you. You say, then why didn't they tell us that? Because it's a religion. They wouldn't want to be thought heretics. They wouldn't want to blaspheme their God of knowledge. And so they didn't dare tell you the truth about that evolution business. Now, we started last time preparing for a discussion of the long day of Joshua. We were discussing the Gibeonites who had come to make a league with the people of Israel. I made the statement at the close of the last broadcast that these people were probably the shrewdest people that ever lived because they beat all the Jews in a bargain at the same time. Now, when these ambassadors from Gibeon, and I can't, there is no way to go over all this material again. We've just got to take up where we left off last time. I'm sorry if you weren't with us, but if we went over the material from a previous broadcast every single day, we'd just play one broadcast over and over again, and we can't do that. So we just have to go on. When the ambassadors were rested, the journey of the horde was resumed until they came before the walls of Gibeon. When the princes of Israel prepared the horde for the battle, they said to these mock ambassadors, "Stand thou by and see how we overcome this city." The ambassadors replied, "Not this city. This is our city, protected by your oath of friendship and peace." The princes of Israel raved with indignation, but they were securely trapped, and they saw no way out. So, characteristically, they made the best of a bad bargain and got what they could out of the deal. They bound the Gibeonites to themselves by an oath and said, "Thou shalt be the slaves of our God forever." The Gibeonites retorted that it was better to be living slaves of a mighty God than dead rejectors of a pact, and the covenant of mutual defense and protection was consummated. There being no further use for the army at the moment, Joshua marched the horde up to Gilgal, where they went into rest camp to recover from the ravages of their hard campaigns. Now when Adonai Zedek, the genius and head of this League of Nations, heard of the defection of the Hivites from the New World Order, he was alarmed as well as angered. He reasoned justly that if Israel added to their own army the 30,000 fighting Hivites, the United Nations was hopeless. Not only was the League weakened, but Israel was strengthened by this number. So, he did the only logical thing under the circumstances and called upon the rest of the heads of the nations to join him. He informed them of the defection of the Hivites and bitterly railed against their lack of faith and fidelity to the pact. He went on all the newscasts, he had articles printed in all the newspapers, and he prepared lectures to be printed in all the scholarly journals, and he just ran these Hivites right into the ground. He informed the people that what these Hivites had done, and it seems to have been all right in his estimation for the League to betray a member, as he had done to the Hivites, but the member must not betray the League. That is, it's all right for America to sell out her sovereignty to the United Nations. Now, that's wrong. That'd be a terrible wrong thing. You see, the UN, they don't care if America is sacrificed for the good of the third world. But how dare America exert her sovereignty and her nationalistic rights? That would be a violation of the peaceful aims of the global community, you understand? Now, gathering together the army of the 5 remaining nations, Adonai Zedek planned to fall upon Gibeon and exterminate the Hivites himself. Thus he would not only punish their treachery to the United Nations, but would at the same time destroy an added menace. He seems to have reasoned that they might successfully resist Joshua
or overcome the Gibeonites separately, but that together the combination would be too strong. The king of the Hivites, however, seems to have kept a close watch upon the movements of the league, and his spies at once informed him of the coming of the punitive column. Fearing for the safety of his nation, he sent to Joshua, who was camped with the horde at Gilgal, and he called for help. Joshua immediately answered, and after one of the most remarkable forced marches of history, Joshua's company flanked the army of the United Nations. Thus, when the host under Adonizedek fell upon Gibeon, Joshua smote their rear and right flank with a tremendous assault. The Gibeonites made a sortie and attacked the head and the left flank of the column. Caught between the jaws of a pincer movement, the army of the league retreated across the plains of Beth Horon. The retreat soon turned into a rout, until the Gibeonites pressing on one side and the Israelites on the other, the army of the five kings was utterly destroyed. Well, so much for the setting of the battle. Now we want to look at the incidents of the battle itself. It's evident that the historical significance of the battle is usually forgotten, and the event is now remembered almost solely because of the miracle of the long day that occurred in connection with that battle. The higher critic, and we use higher in the scholarly term, they ought to be called lower critics. In fact, they ought to be called the lowest critics. But the higher critic still thinks that this is a weak spot in the Bible's claim to inspiration and infallibility. But then, if it were not for scholarly ignorance, there would be no higher criticism. So we'll meet their objections and show once more that the so-called weak points of the Bible are its strongest defense. Now this is what's under attack. This is where the assault is made. It came to pass, as they fled from before Israel, and were in the going down to Beth Horon, that the Lord cast down great stones from heaven upon them unto Azekah, and they died. There were more which died from hailstones than they whom the children of Israel slew with a sword. Then spake Joshua to the Lord, in the day when the Lord delivered up the Amorites before the children of Israel, and he said in the sight of Israel, Son, stand thou still upon Gibeon, and thou moon in the valley of Adullam. Now, if you read that thing carefully, Joshua is speaking of the Lord. And then there's a comma, and he said, in the sight of Israel. Now, this could be Joshua speaking and the people beholding, or this could be God himself speaking and commanding. He'd already appeared in bodily form once to Joshua early in his campaign, and so it's possible he did so again. We'll not be dogmatic either way on that. But he said, Son, stand thou still upon Gibeon, and thou moon in the valley of Adullam. And the sun stood still, and the moon stayed, until the people had avenged themselves upon their enemies. Is not this written in the book of Jasher? So, the sun stood still in the midst of heaven, and hasted not to go down about a whole day, and there was no day like it before it or after it, that the Lord hearkened to the voice of a man, for the Lord fought for Israel. Now, I don't have any problem believing that at all. It's no problem to me to believe that the God who said, let there be light, and there was light, the God who said sun, and there was a sun, the God who said moon, and there was a moon, the God who said stars, and there were stars, I have no problem believing that the God who created the heavenly bodies is able to control them. I don't have any trouble with that at all. But see, once you've rejected God and placed your brain on the throne of the universe, you've got a problem with something like this. I understand if you're a science-worshipping infidel, I understand that this could be a problem for you. Now, in these present days, long after all the witnesses are dead, the modernistic schools say that this is an impossible myth, and that such a thing never happened. To prove their case against this account, they advance three general objections. The first one is that this account was not written by Joshua or any of his company, but was an interpolation by later writers. That is, the critics seek to have us believe that some nameless scribe, more than 1,000 years later than Joshua, added this story to the record that he was copying. As in all the modernistic efforts to simplify the Bible by removing its supposed mistakes and ruling out the miraculous, the explanation is worse than the so-called error. Not one iota of proof has ever been advanced by anyone
to show that this account was not in Joshua's original manuscript. No proof whatsoever. It's just another pipe dream, like Charlie Darwin's theory of evolution. The account itself, however, contains absolute and scientific evidence that this event was recorded by an eyewitness. Let me show you. Let me show you certain statements that prove just exactly what I just said. First, the sun was in the midst of the heavens. Now, if you want to mess around with the Hebrew, the word translated midst in the Hebrew here is chatsi, C-H-A-T-S-I. Appears in the Old Testament 118 times. Of this number, it's translated 105 times by the English word half. Its literal meaning could be a bisection. The sun was at its zenith. In other words, it was high noon. Midst is the right word. It's the perfect word. You never have to mess with the Greek and the Hebrew. If you picked a midpoint in the sky, that's where the sun was. That's why your Bible says midst. Second, we note that while the sun was in the midst, in the bisection of the heavens, it stood over Gibeon. The sun was directly overhead in the center of the heaven, right above the city of Gibeon. Now, in the Palestinian summer, the sun is between 8 and 12 degrees of absolute zenith at noon. It then rises at 5 o'clock in the morning and sets at 7 o'clock in the evening. Third, the city of Gibeon is in latitude 31 degrees and 51 minutes north. Now, remember this location. If you want to, you can find Gibeon on an old map and take a look, and you'll see this is so. 31 degrees latitude, 51 minutes north. Number four, the moon was in the valley of Ajalon. Now, the account does not say over the valley, but distinctly says in the valley. Now, this valley was a low pass or cleft in the hills. In the modern American West, it would be called a gun sight pass. It was not a distinct valley, but a depression or canyon in the hills. As the declining moon touched the horizon, it would appear literally to be framed in the valley. This valley of Ajalon lies 17 degrees north of west from the city of Gibeon. So, if the moon was directly above Gibeon, I'm sorry, if the sun was directly above Gibeon, and the moon was in the valley of Ajalon, the moon was in the third quarter on this day of battle and was setting at the time of the cry of Joshua. The moon then rose at 11 o'clock the night before the battle and set at 1 o'clock on the battle day. At noon, when Joshua spoke his petition and cried out to God, the moon, which would disappear at an altitude of 5 degrees, was just at 7 degrees altitude, or almost touching the horizon. Now, the day of battle is thus established. The day of battle is established by these facts. It was July 22nd by our calendar, or the 21st day of the fourth month of the Hebrew calendar. This month was called Tammuz, and was composed of parts of our months June and July. The sun's declension then was about 21 degrees north, and thus about 11 degrees from the absolute zenith. No unaided eye could tell this from the exact middle, half, or bisection of the heavens. Now, this date's not given, of course, in the text, but it's a simple problem in chronology to figure it out from the data unconsciously given in this account of the battle. In the interesting study of this event, which was made by Professor Totten, he sought to show that this day covered the 24th and 25th days of the fourth civil month on the Hebrew calendar and were the 113th and 114th calendar days. He sought to show that the 23rd day of that month was the winter solstice, and reckoning back from the autumnal equinox of 1896, he showed that the battle day was 3370 solar years
ago. Now, a factor of error entered into his calculations when he placed the moon over the city of Ajalon instead of in the valley that bore the same name. That messed him up a little bit. The ancients kept astronomical records as far back as the 3rd century before Christ. The Egyptians seem to have kept records only of the solstices, but the Chaldeans and other ancient people recorded cycles of eclipses, both lunar and solar, many of which records have been recovered by various expeditions. Disregarding calendar changes and dealing only with a chronology based upon solar motion, we go back to the earliest available records of the ancients and use them for a starting point. Carefully tracing up to Joshua's day of battle from the first and most accurate of those astronomical records, we arrive at the conclusion that the day of battle was Tuesday. Then, starting with the latest eclipse data of our year, and reckoning our way back to that day of battle, we arrive at Wednesday. Deciding that we have made some sort of error in our conclusions, we can go back and start again. We find that our first conclusion was right. When we check up from the early data and arrive at this day of battle, it is what we would now call Tuesday, July 22nd. Then, we check over our records from the present year and go backward to the time of Joshua's conquest. And once more, we arrive at Wednesday, the 22nd day of July. That is to say, the day of the month seems to be the same. But the day of the week is different. Now you can figure that thing out any way that you can conceive, and you can use all the information in the records of chronology, which a scientist will never do because he doesn't want the proof, and you'll find that there's a day missing in that week. In the record, the exact relationships of the various solar factors are carefully noted, and by correlating these given positions, we are able to state the time and date of this battle. Now, since this account does contain these solar factors, we have the confidence to maintain that it must have been written by an eyewitness. No later writer could have known the scientifically accurate combination of relative positions until the modern science of astronomy was born. No later interpolator could have guessed this. No interpolator could have got it. There isn't any way. As this relative position is reached just once in each lunar cycle, he had to be there. He had to see it. So, the sick, feeble theory of interpolation breaks down. It was at best only a poor crutch to support infidelity, but now even that pitiful crutch is gone. And we're not through yet. That's the first argument, carefully and easily dismissed. On the next broadcast, we'll look at the second. And we'll lay it aside just as easily as we laid that one aside. And we're going to continue this look at the long day of Joshua. And as we do so, we will continue to debunk all the so-called scientific arguments against faith in the Word of God.

0: 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Hosted by veteran ladies conference speaker and the editor of Christian Womanhood magazine, Mrs. Loretta Walker. The closer a woman's heart is to the heart of God, the better able she is to thrive in her relationships with others. In that spirit, here's the host of CW Today, Mrs. Loretta Walker.
1: I'd like to talk to you today about the word restore. Restore. You know, there's several verses in the Bible that talk about restoring. There's a verse in Matthew about a man who was healed, and that was what restored meant, because it brought his hand back to what it originally was. He was healed. There's a verse in the Bible that talks about, like Psalm 23:3, He restoreth my soul. That's likened to restoring a house, making it new. I remember I have white tile floor in my motorhome, and every time I look at this floor, I remember when we were restoring a house or fixing it up, I guess. And I personally, my husband was busy on other projects, and I personally took a sledgehammer and pounded, broke every piece of this ceramic tile in a bathroom downstairs so that we could replace it with normal flooring. And oh, it was a lot of work to restore it, but boy, when we finished, it really looked great afterward. And you know what? That's what God, when God said, He restoreth my soul, that's what He wants to do for all of us. He wants to restore us. He wants to make us feel like everything's like new, like we're like what it was before whatever happened to us happened to us. Then I read Psalm 51:12, which said, Restore unto me the joy of thy salvation, and uphold me with thy free spirit. So that word restore means, he said, bring it back. I miss it. Fill in this gap. Restore to me what gave me that joy before. And of course, we've talked so much about joy, and I've thought a lot about joy because I want to be a joyful person. I want to be a person that talks good about people. And I think part of the reason why we talk bad about people is because we don't have any joy. I want people to want to be around me because I'm a joyful person, you know. So all these thoughts made me remember I want to keep the joy of my salvation. But this third restore that I read, it really is like a new verse that I had never seen before. I was looking up all these verses that had the word restore in it, and it's Psalm 69:4. They that hate me without a cause are more than the hairs of mine head. David says, I got so many people that don't like me that are my enemies right now. And they don't like me because they don't have a cause why they don't like me. They just don't like me. Then the second part of the verse says, they that would destroy me. I mean, these people don't like him enough that they'd like to hurt him. Then it says, being mine enemies wrongfully, they became my enemies because of some cause that is not really justified, are mighty. Then he said, the last phrase is what I want you to know. Then I restored that which I took not away. I think David said that he apologized to those people that didn't like him, hated him, became his enemies because he thought it was right to do, because he wanted to be right with them, not because he felt like he had done something wrong to them, but because he wanted to restore the relationship with them. My heart was really touched by that today, because I thought of some people that maybe, I don't know that I did anything to them to cause them to not like me, but I think there's a little bit in them that is upset with me about something or other, and I don't know what it is. And so I'm thinking, you know what? What would hurt for me to try to restore that relationship, even though I don't know what I did, and even though I'm not sure that I did something wrong, but just to make sure that everything's right between me and those people. So I think I'm going to do something about that, and I'm just encouraging you today that if you need to restore a relationship, no matter what the cause, you know, humble yourself and restore it by confessing to them, hey, I'm sorry, I don't know what I did wrong, but if I did something wrong, I want you to know I care that I hurt you. That's what life is all about, being in a constant state of restoring restoring your soul, restoring your joy, and then restoring your relationship. Rejoice in the Lord always, and again I say rejoice.
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Greetings, this is Jacob Jensen, pastor of Stronghold Baptist Church in Pinon, Arizona. 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
3: How do you handle stress? I'm Chuck Bentley with My Money Life from Crown. Every believer has the responsibility of wisely managing resources. It's tough with inflation, economic uncertainty, and business or personal challenges. The responsibility can create serious stress, even despair. We can handle financial challenges in a variety of ways, and here are some examples. Sometimes we stress out. That's when we succumb to fear or anxiety and enter the doom loop. We lose hope, become exhausted, and want to give up. Other times we drop out. This is an attempt to deny the problem by ignoring it. Rather than facing the problem, we hope it goes away. Other times we fake out. That's pretending all is well by masking the stress with other activities. Instead of addressing the real issue, we engage in endless scrolling, mindless games, binge-watching movies, and addictions. Finally, we cry out. 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When we cast our cares upon Him, we acknowledge we are weak and in need. 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

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This is Pastor Andy Magnarella at Bethel Baptist Church in Picotsmovie, Arizona, on the Hopi Reservation. 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
1: Hi, I'm Todd Nettleton, and this is the Voice of the Martyrs Radio. In West Africa, a Christian leader was gathering new believers for Bible study in an area where Boko Haram is active. The militant group sent a man to identify the leader so they could kill him. The Boko Haram fighter rented a room next door and listened through the wall as the group studied scripture. When he finally approached the leader outside, he had one question. "I'm here to identify you, but who is this Jesus you keep talking about?" He placed his faith in Christ and returned to share the gospel with those who had sent him. Praise God, his word cannot be stopped, even in the darkest places.
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0: Back to Genesis with Dr. John Morris, geologist with the Institute for Creation Research. Dr. Morris, if sedimentary rock is made up of sediments deposited by Noah's flood, where did the sediments come from?
1: Chris, it appears that before the flood, calcareous ooze made of tiny marine animals and secretions accumulated on the ocean bottom. Scooped up by the flood, they became today's limestone deposits. It also appears that the sandstone deposits came from created granitic rock, which eroded to yield the sand that are modern-day sandstones. Also, during the flood, intense volcanism occurred as the fountains of the Great Deep broke open, depositing huge quantities of volcanic ash. This became intermingled with other flood sediments to form a variety of rock types. Chris, I think the flood of Noah's day is a very important concept which we must understand if we ever hope to understand the world around us. Let's develop a Back to Genesis way of thinking.
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How do you do? There comes a time in every life when we must stand alone in no man's land, a place between warring forces, good and evil, right and wrong, with no clear line of demarcation. The man in this story stood there more than once, struggling for direction in his life. The struggle was no easier, but the direction was clear, once his heart and mind and life were unshackled.

0: Bringing true life stories that dramatize the good news, this is Unshackled, produced in Chicago by Pacific Garden Mission. It isn't enough to give a homeless man or woman a handout. It isn't even enough to offer a place to sleep for the night, a meal, and a change of clothes. These things help. So Pacific Garden Mission provides them, as well as other things like medical and dental care if needed, job counseling and parenting classes, all free to those in need. The old lighthouse has been there for street people since 1877, a refuge in the heart of Chicago, shining light into the darkness of the human heart, the truth that sets them free. One by one, each soul who receives new life discovers that is enough to change everything. And now for broadcast around the earth, here's program number 2503 in the series Unshackled, the program that makes you face yourself and think.
1: They're blowing up the port!
2: Can't let the Chinese get their hands on all that gear.
1: Just so they don't get their hands on us.
2: Yeah. Boy, now I know how the Israelites felt with Pharaoh hot on their trail.
1: We're lucky they had enough ships for everybody, you know that?
2: I had my doubts when I saw how many we had to evacuate, but everybody's on board.
1: Well, they even made room for a bunch of North Korean families.
2: Look, they're using anything that floats, though. Look, even that old fishing boat next to us is jammed with civilians.
1: Who cares, man, as long as we get out of here.
2: Yeah, the sooner the better.
1: Millions of commies are pouring over the border. We'll be surrounded pretty soon. What's the holdup?
2: The poor guys at the border. Overrun like that.
1: I sure don't want to be a prisoner of war. Not after the things we saw.
2: Exactly. I wish we'd hurry up and shove off. They're not that far away.
1: Hard to believe, isn't it?
2: What?
1: Retreating like this.
2: I mean, there's nothing else to do. We're outnumbered 10-1.
0: The Korean War, 1950. And those who fought there had to face bitter cold and overwhelming odds when the Chinese communists invaded North Korea. The man in this story was just 18 years old when he served there and learned some lessons about limited and unlimited warfare. And that would affect the rest of his life. This is the true story of Earl Johnson right now on Unshackled.
3: Some would have said our family was dysfunctional, although that word wasn't used in the 30s and 40s. I thought we were normal. When I was still a child, we moved from Ohio to a three-room flat in New Jersey with us five kids sharing one bedroom. Dad would come home drunk and abuse mother, and there was nothing we could do to stop him. I thought that was normal, too. And Dad hated anything to do with religion, and whereas mother had other ideas.
4: Oh, awful quiet around here. Where's the boys?
5: It's Sunday, Earl. They're across the street.
4: That do-gooder mission?
5: Well, it's the closest thing to a church there is around here.
4: Waste of time.
5: They need religious training.
4: About as much as I need another elbow.
5: Earl, the boys like Miss Cook. She's teaching them about God and the Bible.
4: Ah, my uncle used to beat those lessons into me.
5: Well, he was no Christian. I don't care what he said. My mother taught us that God is love.
4: What kind of a God would allow so much pain and evil, huh? You tell me that.
3: I didn't know till years later that Dad was raised by a religious uncle who beat him till he bled. I just knew that my brother, Johnny, and I felt welcome at the mission across the street. Johnny and I were only 16 months apart in age, and we were inseparable. As we got older, we'd bike down to the park to watch cartoons on weekends or wade in the pool or tease the girls.
6: I think Natalie likes you.
7: Nah, we're just friends.
6: Oh, yeah? How come she's always hanging around? She even took a job at the ice cream parlor across the street from us.
7: She's just a good friend, Johnny. She tells me how to get along with the girls.
6: That comes naturally.
7: Maybe for you. You got the good looks. I get tongue-tied.
6: Oh, here she comes, Earl. I'm leaving.
7: Wait, Johnny, wait.
8: Hi, Earl.
7: Hi, Natalie. Can't talk now. I gotta go catch my brother.
3: I left high school at 17 when jobs were scarce and life was dull. So I decided it was time to leave home. Dad,
2: Will you sign my enlistment papers?
4: Son, you don't know what you're asking.
7: Yes, I do, Dad. It'll be great. Steady pay and good training.
5: Well, they'll send you far away, Earl.
7: I want to travel, Mom.
5: Well, can't you find a good job here?
7: You know I can't. Guys coming back from the war took all the jobs. There's nothing for me to do that pays anything.
4: Joining the army isn't something you try, son. Once you sign up, you're stuck till they let you go. You have to do whatever they say. That's going to get old real fast.
7: Oh, please, Dad. I thought it over, and I want to go.
4: Yeah, here, give me that paper. But once I sign it, buddy, you're going to sit on a hot stove. Don't look for me to get you off.
3: Reality came with the first wake-up call and basic training. Yeah, all I wanted from that day on was an honorable discharge. After basic, I went to Fort Sam Houston, Texas, where I trained to be a surgical technician. And from there, I went to Washington State.
6: Mom, it's a letter from Earl.
5: Oh, what's he say?
6: He's been up on Mount Rainier, learning to be a ski trooper.
5: A ski trooper? Yeah. Well, he's never been on skis before.
6: He says it was pandemonium. Man, I wish I could have seen that.
5: Well, first he trained to be a soldier, then a medic, and now a ski trooper. What next?
3: After 2 months on the mountain, we went back to Fort Lewis near Tacoma. My outfit was getting ready to go to Alaska when one evening I walked past a church. The people were outside, milling around, and a little girl, about 11 years old, spoke to me.
8: Would you like to come inside and go to church with us, mister?
3: Mister, what will you give me if I go to church with you, huh?
8: This.
3: Ah, your Sunday school paper. All right, it's a deal.
8: Come on.
3: You know, I have a sister back in New Jersey about your age. My mother taught us to say yes, sir, and no, sir, and mister. I'm really proud of you for saying that to me.
8: Thank you, mister. Why don't you sit up here with us?
3: When the service started, I listened to the singing. I saw the joy and felt the love of those people. Then the pastor preached the gospel, and I, out of the loneliness and void in my heart, went forward and surrendered my life to the Lord. See, I didn't fully understand it all then, but that decision completely changed my life. That summer, North Korea invaded South Korea.
5: We had a letter from Earl today.
6: Yeah, what's going on with him?
5: Well, it's on the table. You can read it. He's made a lot of friends at his church there, and he volunteered to go to Korea.
6: Oh, what'd he do that for? He could get killed over there.
5: Well, he said the captain refused to let him go, so I guess he's going to Alaska with the rest of his unit.
6: Let me see what he has to say. Called to preach. What does he mean by that?
5: Read on. It means he thinks God has called him to be a preacher.
6: A preacher?
5: Uh-huh.
6: Oh, he's going up the deep end, Ma. I've lost my brother.
3: I was sure God wanted me to go to Korea to save men's lives, but I didn't go with the first wave of troops. 2 weeks later, however, I was on a ship bound for South Korea instead of Alaska. When we arrived at Incheon, our company set up a surgery center at the POW camp for North Koreans. And then another soldier and I walked among them to find the worst cases, the ones needing immediate treatment.
9: Oh, man. I never dreamed it was like this.
3: Well, me neither. It's so quiet, for one thing.
9: Yeah, if I had those wounds, I'd be screaming my head off.
3: Well, how are we supposed to decide? There's stretchers everywhere.
9: I can't believe they're just lying out here in the open.
3: Yeah, if that's how they treat their own soldiers, think how they treat American POWs.
9: Hey, Earl.
3: Yeah?
9: Those two guys want us to go with them.
3: Well, what do you think they want?
9: I don't know. They can't understand us any better than we can understand them.
3: Right. Well, we might as well see what they want, I guess.
9: Man, I don't know. Do you think we should go in there?
3: I don't know. Careful.
9: Oh, man.
3: Inside lay a North Korean nurse in excruciating pain, both legs badly amputated above the knees. We took her to a surgeon. First of many such heroic efforts to save shattered lives as we moved from one end of South Korea to the other end of North Korea. Ours was a mobile army surgical hospital, commonly known as MASH, and we moved often, staying close to the front lines. Then came the Chinese and our retreat by ship to South Korea. I kept my family informed of many of the events that happened in my life.
4: Boy, am I glad he wasn't captured.
5: Johnny, read that part again about loving the enemy.
6: Okay, he says, As I care for the wounded, God is teaching me to love my enemies, to see as God sees the pain and the needs of mankind.
4: I don't see how he can do that when we're at war with those people.
5: Well, listen to this. He says, remember how the captain wouldn't let me go to Korea the first time I asked? Well, I ran into two guys who were part of the first group that came over here, and they were the only ones in our company who survived when the Chinese invaded.
4: Oh, well, you know, he might have been killed then if he had been with them.
5: Well, that's right. He says those two guys escaped by wearing Korean clothes and mingling with the refugees. And the rest of the company was killed.
4: He was very lucky.
5: He thinks the Lord spared him. And he's more sure than ever that he's supposed to be a preacher.
3: One day, the company commander called me into his tent, told me to sit down. Seeing his somber expression and the way he struggled to speak, I wondered what I'd done wrong. Finally, he pulled out a letter and began to read. A letter that left me alone in no man's land. And there was no one to help me.
0: Wrestling with the contents of that letter, Earl Johnson would learn important lessons, which he'll tell us about in just a moment.
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3: My brother, Johnny, was dead, killed at the age of 17. The brother I love so much, my best friend. I left the colonel's tent, went out under the stars, and found a bombed-out place where I cried out to God. God, why did this have to happen? I don't understand it. I mean, he was my best buddy, Lord. I was living to go back and share so much with him. No one could share their feelings the way we did with each other. It hurts, Lord. It hurts. Why did it have to happen? Why? A short time later, my tour of duty almost over. I was standing guard duty when a convoy of trucks rolled past. Inside, stacked up like wood, were the bodies of young men still wearing fatigues and boots. No body bags yet, no loved ones to mourn them. How I prayed and cried out to God. And how glad I was to leave the war behind and board a troop ship bound for Seattle. 13 days later, we stood on deck, watching the lights of Seattle, when someone began to sing.

0: The next day, it seemed as if all of Seattle turned out to welcome us as we poured off the ship. I even saw my friends from the church where I gave my life to Christ, holding up a sign with my name on it. I had 30 days leave, but I dreaded going home to New Jersey. When I arrived, I stood outside and would have turned away, except that my youngest brother saw me, led me inside to Mother.
1: Oh, Earl, thank God you're home again. Oh, I'm so glad to see you.
0: Me too, Mom. I don't think I'll ever be the same, though. Everything's changed.
1: Oh, I'm just glad you're safe.
0: Now, tell me, what happened to Johnny?
1: Oh, he robbed a store.
0: Why, Mom?
1: Well, I've asked myself that 100 times, but there's no answer. Anyway, he was caught and put in jail with hardened criminals.
0: He was only 17.
1: I know, but they wanted to make an example of him.
0: That wasn't right.
1: And the next day, he was found hanging with a belt around his neck.
0: Oh, dear Lord, what a terrible way to die. He didn't deserve that.
1: I know,

0: before it happened. I told him all about salvation, and I begged him to receive Christ as his Savior. But he didn't have a chance to answer.
1: Well, he always read your letters, son.
0: Only God knows if he took it to heart. I spent my last 6 months of duty at Fort Campbell, Kentucky, and then went back to New Jersey to live. I had become engaged to a girl that I dated for 5 years. My Christian life was causing problems between us, so I stopped going to church and reading the Bible. One Saturday night, I decided to go to a dance in the neighborhood without my fiancé.
2: Hi, Earl. I heard you were back.
0: Hello, Natalie. Wow, you look really good. I mean, you've changed a lot since I left.
2: Thanks, Earl. You're different, too. Are you still in the Army?
0: Yes.
2: I'm so sorry about your brother, John. What a terrible tragedy.
0: Sure isn't the same without him.
2: I remember all the advice I gave you about your girlfriends and how we used to go to the park, all of us. Life was simpler then, wasn't it?
0: Yeah. Unfortunately, we can never go back.
2: Earl, what's wrong?
0: I turned and ran out of that place, away from the music that seemed deadening, away from the pointlessness of it all. I cried out to God and asked forgiveness for going to that dance. Shortly after that, my fiancé and I broke up, leaving me even more confused and unsure of my direction. I wanted to go back to Washington, where I'd been so happy, but that didn't work out either. Finally, I joined a local Bible study and discussed my problems with one of the pastors.
3: Was your fiancé saved?
0: No, Pastor. I tried to talk to her about salvation, but she took my Bible and waved it in front of me and told me I had to choose between that book and her. She didn't understand how important it was to me. I carried it all the time I was in Korea.
3: Earl, God doesn't want you to be yoked with unbelievers.
0: Yeah, I understand that now, but I don't understand why I couldn't get to the West Coast. You know, when I went to the airport, the agent said there was no such flight, even though I'd called and made reservations.
3: Why do you want to go to Washington State?
0: You see, that's where I was saved. And I was happy there, growing in the Lord even. I had so many friends in the church, too. If I go back there, maybe I can recapture my desire to serve God.
3: No, your problem is not geographical, Earl. It's spiritual. You can love and serve the Lord wherever you are, wherever He puts you.
0: That night, I went home. I got on my knees and surrendered completely to God, asking His forgiveness for not reading His word, not going to church. 1 John chapter 1, verse 9 promises that if we confess our sins, He is faithful and just to forgive us our sins and to cleanse us from all unrighteousness. Saturday evening came, and Natalie called, inviting me to church the next day. Afterward, we talked about how my reaction at the dance influenced her for Christ. She gave her life to Jesus shortly after that night at the dance. Talking together became our favorite pastime.
2: Earl, your faith in the Lord helped me to see my need for salvation. It's evident that the war also made a deep impression on you.
0: And I'm glad, Natalie. See, God really changed me, opened my eyes to a suffering world. I remember one time when a friend and I saw a young mother with a starving baby. We ran back to camp and got some canned milk, but I mean, how could we feed it to the baby?
2: Yeah, I guess baby bottles would be hard to come by. Exactly.
0: So my friend took a Coke bottle and he used the thumb from a pair of surgical gloves to make a nipple for the bottle.
2: How did you hold it on?
0: With rubber bands. The baby nursed just fine.
2: You saved its life, Earl. That's very resourceful.
0: Yeah. You know, Natalie, the world is like that baby. Starving. Spiritually starving. And we have the bread of life. Jesus is the answer. If I just knew how to tell him.
2: Do you still want to be a preacher?
0: More than ever.
2: Then follow your heart, Earl. Don't ever lose what you have. I hope you go on to be the man God wants you to be.
0: Need I say, I fell in love with Natalie. The girl who had been my friend growing up, who counseled me in the art of dating, became my wife. I started Bible college after our second child was born, and there isn't time to tell you all the ways God sustained us through those difficult years until I graduated.

0: My father came to the graduation. My father, who hated religion. For several years, I served as pastor, but the joy of our life was sharing Christ with servicemen at a hospitality center we ran for years near the Aberdeen Proving Ground.
1: Pastor Johnson?
0: Yeah.
1: I'm on orders for Nam. What's going to happen to me if I get shot down and die in a rice paddy?
0: No. Ernie, when you die in Christ, my friend, you are absent from the body and present with the Lord. That's a promise from God.
1: You mean I can be sure of that? I can be sure I'll go to heaven?
0: Absolutely. Jesus said in John chapter 5, verse 24, "Verily, verily, I say unto you, he that heareth my word and believeth on him that sent me hath everlasting life and shall not come into condemnation, but is passed from death unto life." There are many scriptures that make that promise.
1: I don't know. I've lived a rough life, Pastor.
0: We're all sinners, Ernie. God says there is none righteous, no, not one. That's why he sent Jesus to die in our place.
1: Well, when I was younger, I gave my life to Christ. But I haven't lived for him in a long, long time.
0: That's a shame, Ernie. The price that was paid for your salvation was too high. You examine your actions against God's word to see if you're in the faith. And God is merciful. He's always ready to forgive. Now, Ernie, let me pray with you before you go, okay?
1: Okay, Pastor. Okay.
0: Natalie, here, look at this letter. Remember Ernie?
2: Yes, of course.
0: This letter's from his mother. He was killed in Vietnam.
2: Oh, no.
0: She found this letter addressed to me among his belongings. It came back to her.
2: Look at the mud stains. You can tell this envelope went through the war.
0: Read what he wrote in big letters.
2: I got my heart right with God, and I am living for him. Thanks for not giving up on me.
0: And not something.
2: Oh, Earl, he's with the Lord.
0: Yeah. Every time I preach to those young men, I look out and see someone like my brother Johnny. And I always pray, Lord, help me. If just one of them gets saved and doesn't have to end up like my brother.
2: God is faithful, honey. We know that.
0: Ah, what an outreach we had there. 19 countries sent their people to train in Aberdeen during those years. Many foreign soldiers came to our center to eat the sweets that Natalie baked, and they heard about Christ. But that wasn't our only outreach. More than 20 years ago, we began a radio ministry that is still on the air. And I knew my father listened, so I often spoke directly to him.
3: Mom, the boy's on the radio. Come on in here.
4: Is it time?
3: Yeah, gotta hear my boy preach the gospel. Don't you be rattling pans in the kitchen either. I want absolute silence.
5: God doesn't care what you've done in the past. Christ died for you, and he was raised from the dead to give you eternal life. He wants to come into your heart and give you new life right now. Listen to this promise in Isaiah chapter 43, verses 18 and 19. Remember ye not the former things, neither consider the things of old. Behold, I will do a new thing. Now it shall spring forth. Shall ye not know it? I will even make a way in the wilderness and rivers in the desert. Is your life a desert? God will cause rivers of living water to spring up. Are you trapped in a wilderness? Jesus Christ has made a way out for you. He came to set you free. You, sir, listening to my voice, when are you going to surrender your life to Christ?
0: God lets us choose whether or not to walk with him, and I have been forever grateful that he chose me, an earthen vessel into which he poured countless blessings. I've learned that every crisis is an opportunity to share the hope we have in Christ. The Lord can take even a terrible tragedy and make it work together for good in your life. Take the gift of salvation and let him into your heart today.
6: For by grace are ye saved through faith, and that not of yourselves, it is the gift of God, not of works, lest any man should boast. Do you have assurance of salvation? God made it very simple for you to have eternal life. One sentence tells you how in Romans chapter 10, verse 9, that if thou shalt confess with thy mouth the Lord Jesus, and shalt believe in thine heart that God hath raised him from the dead, thou shalt be saved. And verse 10 explains, "For with the heart man believeth unto righteousness, and with the mouth confession is made unto salvation."
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1: Hey friend, welcome back to Bible Tract Echoes. I'm Micah McCurry, your host. Thank you so much for tuning in once again today. We've been in the middle of quite a serious series of messages. Dr. Paul Levine is preaching a message on Bible Tract Echoes this week on the duration of hell, H-E-L-L. I don't use it as a curse word. I use it to refer to a place that those who are going there will suffer, will be endlessly separated from God. We talked yesterday about who exactly is going to hell. And Dr. Paul covered yesterday on the broadcast that the fearful and the unbelieving are going to hell. And he's going to, in just a moment, the next voice you will hear beside mine will be Dr. Paul Levine's. He's going to begin talking about the abominable. The Bible tells us the abominable will be going to hell. I'll tell you pointedly, straight up. This might be one of the most pointed messages I've ever heard Dr. Paul Levine preach. But I will make no apology for playing it over the radio. I believe everything this dear saint of God has to say today, and I believe it needs to be said. So listen, can you handle today's broadcast? I pray so. Listen to Dr. Paul Levine.
2: Who are the next ones? The abominable. Who are they? They are the people who are morally and spiritually and physically downright lewd and base and vulgar and filthy. Their lifestyle is a stench in the nostrils of a holy God. God abhors people like this. He treats them with utter disgust. By the way, the homos would come under this group. We'll get to that in just a minute. But the abominable, the vile and the vicious and the rotten crowd. Who are the next ones? The murderers. Murderers are going to go to hell. The cowards are going to spend eternity in the everlasting fire. The unbelievers spend eternity in everlasting fire and punishment. The abominable will be there. And the murderers. Well, you say, Brother Paul, I've never killed anybody yet. I felt like killing my dad and mother a few times, and I wanted to shoot the preacher, but I hadn't got around to it yet. There are other ways to kill people, too, beside that. Did you know you can kill your parents by a wicked and a godless and a wayward life? I heard a story one time about a young man who had been out in sin. So 2-3 o'clock in the morning, when he walked in the front door, his father was standing there waiting up on him. And when the young man stepped inside the door, the father threw a shotgun at him. And the kid caught it. Now he's standing there with a shotgun. His dad looked at him with cold steel eyes and he said, son, it's loaded. Now he's standing there with a loaded shotgun. And his dad said, I want you to go upstairs where your mother is. She's in bed, but she's not asleep. She doesn't sleep while you're out carousing around in rotten sin and living. So she's upstairs, but she's not asleep. And I said, I want you to go up there, point that shotgun at your mother's head, and pull the trigger and just blow your mother's head off. And as I remember the story, the man begins to tremble, the young man begins to tremble, and he wondered why his dad would ever say a thing like that. And then his dad said, son, if you'd go upstairs and blow your mother's head off with that shotgun, you would kill her a lot easier than the way you are killing her now. And there may be some of you here tonight, you're killing your mother, you're killing your dad by your sassy attitude, by your wicked life, by your godless life. They know where you go. They know partly where you go and partly what you're doing. And you're dragging your own parents down to an early grave by your ungodly, wayward, wicked life. You're a murderer in the sight of God if you drag your mother to an early grave. Lots of ways to commit murder. We read in our newspapers back home not too long ago, they found a newborn baby, just a brand newborn baby, and somebody had mashed its skull in and dumped it in a garbage can. Boy, you recoil in horror at such a thing. You mean that somebody would be so low down and utterly void of any decency that they take a newborn little baby and mash its skull in and dump it in a garbage can? That's what they did. Isn't that awful? Yeah, I know, that's awful. Let me ask you another question. You say, well, that's murder. I know that's murder. Murdering a newborn little baby. Of course that's murder. And it's awful. Let me ask you another question. What about all the little babies that are murdered before they're born? What's that? That's murder too, isn't it? Yes, sir, it's murder. I read an account in my newspapers about a doctor who aborted a baby, and when he got the baby aborted, the baby was alive. So he killed it. So they had him up for murder. Now, if he'd have killed that same baby before it came out of the mother's womb, it'd have been perfectly all right. There's something mighty crazy in our world. Murder. Boy, listen, the murderers. God's going to round up the murderers on the great roundup day, and he's going to say, all of you murderers, we've got a special place for you in the lake of fire, and the murderers shall have their part in the lake that burns with fire and brimstone, which is the second death. All these little babies slaughtered in cold blood. Cold-blooded murder. Man alive, if God Almighty would let that go, he wouldn't be a God at all. He's not going to let that go. Everything is naked and open before the eyes of him with whom we have to do. Who's next on the list? The whoremongers. That's the rotten, immoral crowd. That's the ones that cheat on the husband, cheat on their wife. Any illicit sex, fornication, premarital sex, shacking up in a motel, having sex in an automobile or somewhere else. The whoremongers, those who are filthy morally. Marriage is honorable and all. And the bed. It means the marriage bed. That doesn't mean any other bed. And the marriage bed is undefiled. But whoremongers and adulterers, God will judge. And he judges many of them right in this life. And when he gets through with them, he dumps the whole kit and caboodle of them into everlasting punishment, where there's everlasting fire that'll last as long as there's a God in heaven. The whoremongers. Yes, sir. I was just reading that 1978, last year, there were 1 million teenage girls who were pregnant. 1 million in this country. That means there's a lot of fornicating going on. Boy, when God looks down and sees all this wickedness. And the number, ages under 15, is increasing all the time, increasing steadily. 2 years ago, about 2 years ago, there were over 1.5 million known couples living together without bothering to get married. Now, that's a little over 2 years ago. Now, that was 1977. That's 131% more than in 1970. This rotten immorality that we have in our country is rolling down the hill like a snowball and gathering up more snow and more snow and more snow all the time and getting bigger and bigger and bigger and bigger. And we are headed for a rotten society that God Almighty is going to judge. Yes, sir. That's what it says here, the whoremongers. Anybody else? Yes, the sorcerers. Well, who are the sorcerers? I checked this again before I came over here tonight and just wanted to make sure. This word comes from a word from which we get our word pharmacy. You go to a pharmacist. When you go to a pharmacist, what do you go to buy? Anybody know? Drugs. That's right. All right. The sorcerer. The dealers in drugs. The drug crowd. The drug culture. The gang that's trying to get you to smoke marijuana. And go on LSD trips. And fool around with heroin. Don't you know that God Almighty knows about all this? Don't you know God hates it? Don't you know God mentions it in the Bible? And God says he's going to gather up this drug crowd and plant them in everlasting fire, in everlasting punishment that'll last as long as there's a God in heaven. Oh, what a terrible thing. You see, this drug business is all mixed up with witchcraft, and it's all mixed up with demon worship and demons and all the rest of it. And boy, don't get messed up with it. Stay away from it. Who's next on the list? The idolaters. Who are they? Well, you see, God hated idolatry, young people. Back in the old days, in the Old Testament days, God everlastingly after his own people about idolatry. You say, why did he hate idolatry so much? Because idolatry meant they worshipped other gods. And listen to this. In their worship of other gods and idols was included filthy perversion and immorality. In one of these rites, they would... Listen now, they would take their own little children, little babies, and they had a god there with a wide open mouth, and inside of this mouth was a raging fire. They would take their little children, toss them through the mouth of that god, toss their children alive into the flames. And then they would partake in horrible, unnatural vice. And that was all part of their worship of that God. You wonder why God hated idolatry? Because of the rottenness connected with it. Now look, you say, well, I don't worship any idols like that or any God like that. No, but anything that you put between you and God is your God, and that's idolatry. And if you don't get saved because you're afraid of the gang is your God. And if you don't get saved and get right with God because of money, and you say, I can't be saved and have all the money I want, and I can't be right with God and have all the riches I want, then riches is your God. That's idolatry. The idolaters are going to go to hell. And then it says all liars are going to go there. You know, it's awful to lie, and there's an awful lot of lying going on. Kids lie to their parents. Husbands lie to the wives. Wives lie to the husbands. People lie on their income tax. Every time you cheat on an exam in school, you are a dirty liar. You stole the answer from somebody. You're not only a liar, you're a thief. And the Bible says all liars shall have their part in the lake that burns with fire and brimstone, which is the second death. But you know, one of the worst liars of all are the religious liars. The Bible says in Revelation 2:12, that certain people profess to be apostles and were found to be liars. They were not what they professed to be at all. And God noticed that. Now, don't profess to be saved if you're not saved. Don't profess to be a Christian if you're not a Christian.
1: You know, it's interesting. People seemed to have a lot less issue with this kind of pointed preaching 40 or 50 years ago. And I would make the case that there are some areas in which our families and churches were a lot better off for the fact that they had this kind of preaching. No, I wasn't even alive 40, 50 years ago. And yes, there are some areas in which our country specifically had some foolish and unbiblical people that needed to repent of their sin, of hating people because they had a different skin color. And there are all sorts of ills that our country had 40 and 50 and 60 years ago that maybe we have progressed beyond today. But there are some ways 50 years ago in which our country was more biblical, and this sort of preaching was not unusual back in that day. I believe bringing a little bit of it forward from 1980, when this message you just heard was preached, bringing some of it forward into the present day would help us. I think we'd be better off for it. But I've got to ask, is there something that you need to do with what you heard today? Friend, if you're concerned about your eternal destiny, I'd love to talk to you. You can text me at 309-316-7240. That's 309-316-7240. And the announcer will be on in just a moment with all the other ways that you can contact us. 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
1: Are you hanging on too tightly? 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He said, "He is no fool who gives what he cannot keep to gain what he cannot lose." 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

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If you are in the Rhema, Pine Hill, or Zuni Pueblo area, I would like to invite you to Mount Calvary Baptist Church. We are a church that has a heart to see everyone come to know Jesus as their Savior and live a victorious life in Christ. We are located just 2 miles south of Highway 53 on the road that goes to Pine Hill. 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
1: Well, hello, good neighbor, and thank you for listening today. What a joy to have you on this Tuesday morning on the broadcast. We're in the book of Hosea today as we continue. The need for the hour is a spiritual revival for America. We pick it up in chapter 4 and verse number 12 today as we're looking at revival for our great land. Oh, magnify the Lord with me. There's a great song by the National Christian Choir singing for us today. Go ahead.

What a powerful song. Oh, magnify the Lord. Let's lift up his name today. It must be that he must increase and I must decrease. You know, Easter is coming. I'd like you to pray for our church. We've had 9,000 the last 2 years for our Easter service. And this year we're praying that God would give us 10,000 people to hear the word of God. And so we're praying for a great, great day. I hope that you'll pray for that. We have them in the parks on Saturday, big, big soul winning day in the parks, and then a big, big service on Sunday. And that's coming up in April real quickly now, so I hope you'll pray for us. I have not forgotten, and I think you'll enjoy the song as the singers sing for us right now.

0: 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Brother Harold, he was sitting next to me on the platform. He pastors in Kentucky for the last 20 years or so. And they were singing, Amen, Brother. I think it was, Amen, Brother. Amen, Brother. Amen. Amen, Brother. Amen, Brother. Amen, Brother. Amen. He goes, I wonder what the name of that song is. Oh, brother, I guess this one's I Have Not Forgotten. My people, chapter 4, verse 12, my people ask counsel at their stocks. That was their false religions. They felt like their false religions and all that they consumed, that they didn't need God. Oh, no. In fact, I don't even know if there is a God. And my people did this. Not the world. My people did this. My people ask counsel of their stocks, and their staff declareth unto them. For the spirit of whoredom hath caused them to err. You know, these religions of this world, of course, the Muslims, you know, you go ahead and kill an American or a Westerner, and you get 72, and you kill yourself, and you get 72 virgins in heaven. That's not the Bible. That's not the Bible. That's not the Word of God. We're to love our neighbor as ourselves, not hate our neighbor, so we'll get 72 virgins in heaven. There's no such scripture that even comes near approving that. It caused them to err, and they've gone a whoring from under their God. Walk with God, not walk with your flesh. They sacrifice the top of the mountains. Oh, they're doing these religious things. On the tops of the mountains, they burn incense. Upon the hills, the oaks are the pillars of the elms, because the shadow thereof is good. Therefore, your daughter shall commit whoredom, and your spouses commit adultery. Your families will be destroyed. Your wives, your daughters. God's word is dealing with us. I mean, What is the statistics? 65% of men commit adultery, and so that means with a woman. 70% commit adultery in a marriage. I would say that's pretty bad stuff. I will not punish your daughters when they commit whoredom, nor your spouses when they commit adultery. They have separated with whores and harlots, and therefore shall the people not understand and fall. God says, you know, God's always slow. He promised to destroy Nineveh, but he waited 150 years. But he did destroy it. Verse 16. For Israel slideth back as a sliding heifer. What's a heifer? As a young cow who's not yet delivered a calf. And God says, you young people, you be careful. I wonder, and I thank God for our teenagers and the holiness and the godliness and the soul winning, the singing and all that. We got so many kids doing right. But I wonder how many are just playing the part. You graduate from the Christian school, then you walk away from God. You walk away from your parents. You walk away from the things of God. You get out of church. At first, you go to a contemporary church. Then you go to something else. Then you get out of church entirely. Then you begin to, I have people that begin to wonder, is there a God? And I have folks that say, there is no God. They were born here. They were raised here. They grew up here. My heart aches, and they're sliding back as a heifer. Now the Lord will feed them as a lamb in a large place. It's very dangerous what's going to happen. Ephraim, God's people, is joined to idols. Let them alone. They think their idols are going to save them. Your idols are not going to save you. They're not going to help you. Their drink is sour. They've committed whoredom continually. Her rulers with shame do love give ye. I guess that's what these Epstein files are showing. The leaders of the world, have been committing whoredom. The wind hath bound her up in wings, and they shall be ashamed because their sacrifices. Oh, I tell you, the nations are falling apart today. Why? Because of the sin that men and women have committed against a holy God. God wants us to live holy, godly, righteous. Jack Treberry, I'm talking to you today. You've not finished your race yet. Live holy, live godly, live righteous. Live with integrity. Live with purity. Live with honesty. Live with truth. Father God, there must be a spiritual revival. There has to be. May it show up. May our churches be filled again, just filled with people hungry in the Bible. Sunday school, Sunday morning, Sunday night, Wednesday night. Do a great work in these closing moments before eternity. In Jesus' name, amen.
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1: This is Pastor Stacy Shiflett with another message from the pulpit of Calvary Baptist Church in Dundalk, Maryland. 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
2: And take your Bibles, please, turn over to the book of Acts. Acts, one of my favorite stories in the Bible. If I had any sense, I'd be embarrassed for preaching out of this chapter as much as I do. But until I get it all out, I'm going to keep doing it, all right? Every time I pick this chapter up, I see something different. And the devil said, don't preach out of that chapter, you just preach out of it. So I'm going to do the opposite of what the devil told me to do. Amen. Acts 27, I love this story. Acts chapter 27, I had no intentions of preaching this message here. God actually gave me this message several weeks ago. I preached it down in North Carolina at Brother Dietz, and I thought that that was the only time I'd preach it. And it's been several weeks since then, and I couldn't get it off my heart. And so tonight we're going to take a break from the home series. After all the text messages begging for a break, I thought I'd give you one. Be merciful. Be merciful. I didn't even finish last week's message. I had 3 points. I only got to the first two. The third point really kind of balances out the other two points. And I really thought that's what God wanted me to preach tonight. But I'm going to mind him. There's some stuff in Acts 27 God showed me several weeks ago. And I preached down at Brother Terry Dietz's camp meeting down in Kannapolis, North Carolina, in the evening service down there. And there was a lot of pastors, a lot of preachers, some missionaries down there. I guess the message could technically be geared more towards pastors, but really not. If you're involved in ministry, this message is for you. All three of us, yeah. If you're involved in ministry, it'll help you, all right? Y'all ought to say amen to that. Because when you don't say amen, it looks like you're not involved in ministry, and we have a lot of ministry people in this church. But if you don't get help from this message tonight, I don't know what to say. I really believe that there's something in here for you. It's a different kind of an angle. But man, when God opened up this up to me, I just rejoiced, and I'm excited about preaching it tonight. That's getting all that out of the way. Devil said, "Don't preach it. Don't preach it." So somebody needs it. Maybe somebody that's not even here needs it. Somebody that's watching online or will watch later might need it. But I'm going to follow the Lord if that's okay with y'all. I know you want me to. So it's a very familiar story here. I'm not going to read the whole chapter. In Acts chapter 27, there's a story here of Paul as he's a prisoner and he's about to get on the ship. He's trying to get him not to take this journey. As you well know, I've preached on these verses so many times. You probably have this story memorized. I know I just about do. But tonight we're going to look at this verse number 20 for the sake of time, because we will scan the chapter throughout the course of the message. But as they're on this ship, the storm arises in verse number 14, and the Bible says that they were just being pummeled by this storm called Euroclydon. And the Bible says in verse number 20, "And when neither sun nor stars in many days appeared." I've got that highlighted in my verse. I cannot imagine the terror of being out on the ocean in this situation. I have preached these verses. I have read these verses. And I'm going to be honest with you, I don't think any of us can come close to imagining how horrible of a situation that this right here was. But in verse number 20, "When neither sun nor stars in many days appeared." So that means during the day they could not see the sun. At night they could not see the stars. And that really is what is the thought of my message tonight. I want to preach for a little bit on this thought, fog of war. Fog of war. It'll make sense as we go through the message. Lord, help us tonight, I pray. Use these verses, this story. Lord, I just preached from these verses just a few months ago. But there's something in here tonight that somebody needs. And Lord, it's not my job to figure out who needs it. It's just my job to deliver the message. And may you use it, I pray. In Jesus' name, amen. The Bible tells us that for a number of days, they saw neither sun nor stars. This ship had to have been, that's the only thing that makes sense, completely surrounded by fog. There is a term that is used, the military uses in battle. It's called fog of war. I believe in these verses, Paul the apostle was surrounded by fog of war. This phrase is typically used to describe the time in battle when people lose track of reality. The first time that we find the phrase fog of war used was in 1896 in a book titled The Fog of War by Sir Lonsdale Augustus Hale, where he described the fog of war as this, and I quote, "The state of ignorance in which commanders frequently find themselves in regards to their real strength and position, not only of their foes, but also of their friends." Thousands of years ago, the prophet Isaiah said it like this in Isaiah 9:6, "For every battle of the warrior is with confused noise." The fog of war is the uncertainty in a situation where you lose track of all awareness and you lose track of what's going on around you. The term seeks to capture the uncertainty regarding your own capabilities, the capabilities of your adversary, and the intents of your adversary during an engagement, an operation, or a campaign. The disorientation becomes so common and so real that people that have fought for years literally lose track of where they are and what's going on. Communication breakdowns occur. People begin to be extremely demoralized. They begin to get very discouraged and they lose track of their location. They lose track of their bearings during what is called the fog of war. There's so much going on. There's so much commotion. There's so much firing and dying and screaming. And there's so much happening that you literally become disoriented. And it's called the fog of war. Now, I've never experienced that. I've never experienced that on a battlefield. I've never served in the armed forces. Some of you have, and you can maybe remember a little bit of what that's like. But I can say this, as a Christian serving in the Lord's army, I have experienced the fog of war. The Apostle Paul in this story right here is fighting battles. I'm going to give you at least six that he's fighting, all at the same time. Any one of these battles by themselves would create a situation for a lot of people that could be described as fog of war. But the Apostle Paul is fighting six distinct battles all in this one story. And yet, thanks be to God, he never succumbed to the fog of war. He never became a statistic. He never allowed his circumstances and his surroundings to dictate his behavior as a man of God and as a Christian. Boy, I drew great strength from this chapter yet again as I studied for this message. This chapter is one of the most memorable experiences in Paul's 30-something year long ministry, to the point that he refers to it in several other places. In 2 Corinthians chapter number 11, verse 23 down through verse number 27, he refers distinctly to things that happened in this chapter, writing to the church at Corinth. I preached last week on a good soldier. Tonight's message, I guess, could be in conjunction with that, understanding that no matter how bad it gets, God is still God. And no matter what battles you might be fighting, no matter what war you may find yourself in, you and I can draw strength from the Word of God this evening that we do not have to become a casualty or a statistic to the fog of war. I want to give you several battles that the Apostle Paul's fighting in this chapter. Very real, very, very significant. Many of us, many of you here tonight have fought these same battles. The first one that I noticed was the battle of being imprisoned. The Bible starts the chapter out by letting us know that Paul, in verse number 1, and certain other prisoners were delivered into the hands of the centurion. So the first thing we learn in this chapter is that the Apostle Paul is not a free man. He is rather a prisoner. Now, many of the men of God in the scriptures knew what it was like to be imprisoned. I was thinking about Joseph, spent several years in prison, in the perfect will of God, by the way. The Bible tells us in Jeremiah 33 and verse number 1 that Jeremiah, the word of the Lord came to Jeremiah the second time while he was yet shut up in the court of the prison. Jeremiah was in prison. Peter in the book of Acts was in prison, remember? The Apostle Paul was in prison multiple times throughout his ministry. In fact, Paul was so affected by being a prisoner that he referred to it often in his writings. In fact, the Apostle Paul, in the previous verses, look at the bottom end of chapter number 26, as Paul is standing before Agrippa. Look at what Paul said in verse number 29. When Agrippa said, "Almost thou persuadest me to be a Christian," in verse 29, Paul said, "I would to God that not only thou, but also all that hear me this day were both almost and altogether such as I am, except for these bonds." Boy, do you feel... do you feel the weight of those chains on the arms and on the legs of the Apostle Paul? He said, "I wish you had what I had. I wish you was experiencing what I've experienced. I wish you could have what I've got, of course, except for these bonds." Paul referred to them often in his writings. In 2 Timothy chapter number 2, verse number 9, he says, "Wherein I suffer trouble as an evildoer, even unto bonds." Several of the books that Paul wrote, he wrote from prison. Referred to his bonds, referred to his chains, referred to those that were not ashamed of his chains. The Apostle Paul knew what it was like to be imprisoned. You say, what is the significance of that? Well, the significance of that for you and I is when you're fighting the battle of being in prison, it is very personal because your freedoms and your liberties are severely inhibited. You're not in control of your circumstances. Your circumstances are in control of you. You can't go where you want to go. You can't do what you want to do. It's not like you can just wake up one morning and it's all over. It's just another day of being imprisoned. You go to bed in prison. You wake up in prison. You're bound by your duty. You're bound by your calling. You're bound by your heart for people. The Apostle Paul was a prisoner because he refused to walk away from the call of God. He refused to ignore what God had for him. He could have very easily thrown his hands up all those times he was brought before the magistrates and they threatened to imprison him. If he continued preaching, he could have just said, "Well, I'm quit. I'm not going to preach anymore." When started a tent business, but instead he kept doing what God called him to do. He was bound by his calling. Amen. A lot of people don't know what it's like to be bound by your God-given commission, but it's very real. Sitting in my office this afternoon when Brother Rich came in, he was just as pale as a sheet. He said, "Preacher," he said, "I'm scared, I'm nervous." I said, "What's going on?" He said, God is dealing with me. God's been dealing with me. God's been calling me to preach." Tears running down his face. I said, "Well, if you say yes, it's going to be a battle. It's going to be a life that you wouldn't trade for nothing in this world. But I'm going to go ahead and tell you, the call of God is something that you cannot get out of without being absolutely miserable." That imprisonment, Paul was in prison. Paul was literally in chains and bonds. But those things are significant because they are a picture, if I could say it like this, they are a picture of your where you're at because you live and fight by a different set of rules. He was suffering because he could not walk away from the plan that God had for him. I'm not trying to be depressing tonight. I'm just being honest with you. I heard a preacher one time say, he said, "I feel like I'm being held hostage by the will of God." And I didn't like that, and I don't like that statement. I don't like that statement, but the will of God, understand this, when you surrender to the will of God, you are taking your will and you're setting it aside and you're saying, Lord, whatever you want me to do, that's what I'll do. And it's not always fun and games. Sometimes you find yourself where you don't want to be, doing what you don't want to do, but that's where God's got you. That's where God put you. Many times that battle of being in prison means that you understand you are submitting yourself to the fact that this is where God's got me. This is God's plan for my life. This is never what I would have drawn up for myself. As the Apostle Paul wrote those epistles from prison, I'm sure he would have liked to have been somewhere else. When John wrote the book of Revelation from exile in the Isle of Patmos, I'm sure he would have liked to have been somewhere else, but that's where God had him. Where God had him. It'll mess with your head. It'll mess with your mind. It'll mess with your ability to pray. It'll mess with your ability to discern and know the will of God. Is everybody still with me? Now, some of y'all don't know what I'm talking about, but some of you do. The battle of being imprisoned is very real. And I'm going to be honest with you. I don't know anybody that's not in the will of God, hadn't been in the will of God for any extent of time, that hadn't surrendered to the call of God for their life, that don't know a little bit about what that feels like. Secondly, we see Paul's fighting the battle of being ignored. As far as I'm concerned, there's nothing more painful, frustrating than this one right here. The Bible tells us down in verse number 9, when the time was spent, when sailing was now dangerous because the fast was now already past, Paul admonished them and said unto them, sirs, I perceive this voyage will be with hurt and much damage, not only of the lading and the ship, but also of our lives. Nevertheless, the centurion believed the master and owner of the ship more than those things which were spoken by Paul. Nothing more frustrating than trying your best to communicate something that God has shown you to somebody that won't accept it and listen to it. As a pastor, I've had to deal with that. Those of you that are involved in ministry, you have prayed for people, you've worked with people in your class or on your bus route or in junior church or in your classroom, whatever the case might be, you have dealt with people and you know exactly what it feels like to be trying to tell them something that you know they need to hear and they don't believe you. Nothing more frustrating than being a parent. Your children won't heed your advice. It's a battle you have to deal with. And the crazy thing is, God gave Paul the perception in verse number 10. He said, I perceive that this voyage will be with her. The Apostle Paul was no shipmaster. He was no weatherman. He didn't know anything about oceans and tides and weather patterns, but he had something from God that he shared and he conveyed to these people, and they would not listen. One of the greatest hurts and sources of emotional and spiritual pain that you will deal with is unheeded advice and disregarded counsel. Imagine trying to flag down a car full of people heading toward a cliff and they won't stop. Imagine trying to pull a person from a burning building and they won't let go and go with you. Imagine attempting to pull a person from the edge of a precipice only for them to pull away and plunge to their death. And you got to look at them and you got to live with the reality that you could have maybe done something, and you begin to ask yourself, what can I have said? What could I have done? Truth of the matter is, there was nothing you could say. There was nothing you would do because they wouldn't listen. It's real. Very real. The struggle of trying to reason in your mind what you did wrong. You watch people, their life goes completely off the rails, and you think to yourself, what could I have done? Should I have done more? Did I do too much? Did I say enough? Did I say too much? Was it? And you have to wrestle with that. It's real. It's very real. The guilt of having to try to figure out, did I say it right? Did I communicate that right? Did I use the right verses? Did I have the right compassion and tone in my heart and in my voice? But at the end of the day, the truth of the matter is, they wouldn't listen. It didn't matter. And if there's not a phrase in this verse I have never noticed before, in verse number 12, but when I saw it, oh my goodness, it smote my heart. Because the haven was not commodious, the winter inn, the more part advised to depart. And I thought to myself, if there's not two words that brings fear into the heart of a parent or a pastor or someone in the ministry, it's that more part that is telling them the opposite of what you're telling them. The more part advised. And that other part, that more part, always comes into play. It don't matter what you say, it don't matter who you are, it don't matter what God's told you, it don't matter how much you've prayed, there's always going to be that other part, and there's more of them than there are of you.
3: Right.
2: And while you are trying your best to admonish, they're over there advising. Here's the difference. Your admonition is based on Holy Ghost perception. It's based on truth. It's based on what God said. Their advice is based on what is commodious. That's what the verse says. Because the haven was not commodious. That word commodious means convenient. So you are trying to deal with somebody. You're trying to counsel them. You're trying to advise them. And you're basing everything you say on facts and on the word of God and on reality. But that more part is always appealing to their senses and to the matter of convenience. And it is hard to compete with that. Holy Ghost perception competing with what is commodious, that the more part is advising. And Paul is fighting this battle. He's fighting this battle of being ignored. Understand, Paul's calling was to communicate truth. That's what his whole life was wrapped up in. Every day of his life, it was all about communicating truth, preaching, teaching, writing, discipling, mentoring. It was all about communicating truth. And when you can't get a group of people to listen to you, it hurts. It's very painful. Paul's fighting the battle of being in prison. And on top of it, he's fighting the battle of being ignored. And then number three, he has to fight the battle of being involved. The Bible says in verse number 15, when the ship was caught, could not bear up into the wind, we let her drive. And running under a certain island, which is called Clauda, we had much work to come by the boat. That word we jumped off the page at me. See, Paul said, we don't need to take this trip. This trip's not going to be good. It's going to be dangerous. In fact, he said in verse number 10, he says, I perceive that this voyage will be with hurt and much damage, not only of the lading in the ship, but also of our lives. They say, we're not listening to you. We're not taking your advice. We don't care if you're God's man. We don't care if you've got a connection with God. We're going to do what we want to do. We're going to do what's convenient. And Paul didn't get to stand on the dock and watch the ship go. He was on that ship with them. You know how frustrating it is when you have to go along for the ride with a bunch of people that wouldn't listen. You don't get to separate yourself from it. Paul was on that ship with them, knowing the minute they took the ropes off of that pier and threw them up on the deck of that ship, he knew this is not going to go well, and he couldn't do anything about it because he was imprisoned. Paul wasn't given the option to take another ship. Paul was bound on the ship that was headed for much hurt and much damage, and there was nothing in the world he could do about it. Of course, Luke wrote the book of Acts, and he says, we. But the point I want to make is this. They didn't have a choice. They said, this is going to affect our lives. This is going to danger our lives. This is going to be with much hurt and much damage to our lives. He didn't get to sit on the beach and watch it happen. Here's the point I'm trying to make. Many times the advice and counsel that you're giving to people that you love, people in your family, people in the church, and they don't listen, you get drugged into that mess right along with them, and there ain't a thing in the world you can do to stop it. I He didn't read about it on Facebook. He was there. He didn't hear about it through the grapevine. He was on the ship. They ignored his admonition, and he had to pay the price right along with them. Are y'all listening to me tonight? I have watched pastor friends of mine do everything within their power to try to keep a church from having a problem. And people didn't listen. The ones in rebellion wouldn't listen, wouldn't submit to God. The pastor saying, please don't do this. This isn't going to go well for you and your family. But what those people failed to recognize was that the dragging the pastor, his family, and everybody else in the church right along with them. As they make this decision, you don't live to yourself and you don't die to yourself. When you make a decision, it affects other people. Paul's fighting the battle of being involved. The tendency to get bitter, stay with me. The tendency to get bitter and angry at those that drag you into their urocladon is very real. It's very real. We're talking about the fog of war. We're talking about when it gets so bad that you get disoriented. Do you know how many people get drugged into somebody else's storm? And they did everything they could to try to stop it. The battle of being involved. Fourthly, we see the battle of being infirmed. I don't know that I've ever really noticed this part of this story. As many times as I've read it, as many times as I've preached through this chapter, I can't believe the stuff I didn't really think about. The Bible says in verse 21, but after long abstinence, Paul stood forth in the midst of them. That word abstinence means he went without eating. And I just let that phrase just kind of sink into my heart and mind for a little bit. Paul is fighting these battles. Paul is a prisoner. Paul's on this ship with a bunch of people that wouldn't listen. Paul's gotten drugged into this storm against his own will, knowing beforehand what was going to happen. And yet the Bible tells us that he had long absence, which tells me that on top of all this, he was fighting the battle of being tired and hungry and weak and vulnerable. He referred to it in 2 Corinthians chapter number 11 and verse 27. He said, in weariness and painfulness, in watchings often, in hunger and in thirst, in fastings often, in cold and nakedness. We know from the next chapter, chapter number 8, Paul's building a fire on the beach there in verse number 2. The Bible says, because of the cold. So we have to assume that on this ship, it was cold. So here Paul is on this ship. He's hungry. He's thirsty. He's miserable. He's tired. He's cold. And this is on top of everything else. We're talking about the battle of the physical effects that it had on him. When you think about what Paul went through physically during this story right here, it's mind-boggling. We don't think about it much. We just blow right through it. But we don't think about the fact they had not eaten for 14 days. Now, I don't know about you, but I think after 14 days, I'd be pretty hungry. I would be pretty weak. I would probably feel vulnerable. That by itself, if nothing else was going on, would be bad enough. But this is all starting to pile up. I don't think sometimes we realize the impact that the ministry has on a person's health. Breaks my heart when I read prayer letters, and it seems like nearly every one of them, they got physical problems that they're dealing with. They're going through things and they've got all these issues. They're trying to serve God in a foreign country, learn another language. They're trying to deal with a group of people they don't fully understand. They're trying to communicate truth to them with all these barriers. And then on top of that, they've got some kind of health issues that's plaguing them. And I think to myself, God, why don't you touch them? And why don't you help them? The battle of the infirmities that they have to face. Many of God's choice servants struggle with health issues, and a lot of it's brought on and made worse by the stress of the ministry. not really an amen and kind of message, but it's real. Seems like every time I go to the doctor with something, one of the first questions they ask me is, are you under stress? I was like, no, I'm not. And they say, well, looking at all these numbers and everything, we think you are. I said, well, I don't feel stressed. They said, well, that's why you're here, because you're stressed. You've just been under so long, you've gotten used to it. I'm thinking about Paul on this ship. Next, we see the battle of being incognizant. This one right here, I think, has probably got to be one of the most terrifying things. Verse 20, when neither sun nor stars in many days appeared. I cannot imagine having no idea where you are. This is back before GPS, as y'all understand this. I mean, the only way they had to navigate was with the sun and with the stars. That's the only way they had. They had all these tools and this equipment, and without the sun and the stars, they were flying blind. They had no idea where they were. The Bible says for many days. I ain't talking about just a few minutes. You understand the terror when somebody passes you on the highway during a heavy rain and throws water up on your windshield, and that 2 seconds before your windshield can clear, that horrible feeling of, oh my goodness, or you're driving down the country road and all of a sudden you drive through fog and you can't see the road 20 feet in front of you and you slow down and you're like, oh my goodness, could you imagine being on a ship in the middle of the ocean for days having no idea where you are? I compare that to those frustrating and very real days sometimes in the ministry when you have no idea where you are, where you're going, and what's going on around you. Now, it's not like that every day, thank God. But I'm talking about days that are real. I'm talking about no word from the Lord, no clear direction. You get in your closet and you pray and you don't seem to get an answer. You go to church, you're begging for just something. The Lord, just point, anything. Tell me what you want me to do. Nothing. You have no idea sometimes whether to hit the brakes, stomp the gas, put it in reverse, or trade cars. You don't know what to do. You don't know. Well, there's been times I felt like I needed an answer from God, like right now, and I don't get it. You're not sure who's with you. You're not sure who's for you. You're not sure who's against you. And during the fog of war, it is easy for the devil to step in and start filling in the blanks. Huh? When there's no clear answer, the devil will start making up stuff. In the fog of war is when the friendly fire numbers go up. And you're just shooting at anything that moves because you don't know if it's friend or foe. It's during that fog of war when people start making all these decisions they look back on and regret because they didn't know what was happening. I know sometimes as a pastor, you don't know where you stand with certain people. You don't know if they're behind you. You don't know if they're walking away from you. You don't know if the church has really progressed as far as you thought. You don't know if the church is growing or shrinking. You don't know. You don't know. You don't know if your messages are falling on good soil. You don't know if your witnessing efforts are even worth the trouble. You don't know if your praying and studying is paying off. You don't know if what anybody's doing. You don't even know what you're doing. You lose track of time. Life becomes a blur. It's called the fog of war for a reason. He's fighting the battle next of being imperiled. The Bible says in verse number 20, and when neither sun nor stars in many days appeared, and no small tempest lay on us. Boy, this Bible, if you'll just slow down and read it. I mean, just slow down and read the words. It's amazing what you'll see. That word tempest means a stormy or rainy weather. It means a winter season. Now, I preached this morning about how not to get cold on God. You know, stay with me now. Please don't laugh when I say this. You know the hardest time to not get cold on God? It's when you're going through a winter time. Boy, that's deep, ain't it? Because you're going to go through winter times in your Christian life. That's what the word tempest literally means. I looked it up. It means stormy, rainy weather. It means the winter season. And the Bible says no small tempest. So it's a great tempest. And then the statement, it says lay on us in verse 20. That literally means to lie upon, to rest upon, to be laid or placed upon. It means to press upon or to be urgent. So get the visual image here of the King James Bible. No small tempest lay upon us. I mean, it has settled on them. It is so cold and it is so bad that now it's creating pressure. All this with no sight of the sun, no sight of the stars. Can we say it? It's bad. You want to know how bad it is? They had gone beyond the idea, Brother George, that they could save themselves. They've had to come to the conclusion that if they're going to get out of this, somebody else has got to save them. That's what it says. No small tempest lay on us. All hope that we should be saved was then taken away. They had gotten to the place to where they were completely and totally incapable of doing anything to change their situation. Now that is a bad place to be. They're standing on that ship saying, maybe just another ship will come sailing by. Maybe another boat will come by. Maybe we'll ease up on a bank somewhere and there's a lighthouse or somebody. They had realized they could not change, but then it got so bad. And it was so bad for so long that they gave up hope that anybody would ever come and save them. I hate to admit it, but I think there's been a couple of times in my life where I feel like I've been in this place. There may be somebody listening tonight. You're there. All hope that they should be saved was taken away. That word taken away means to be stripped. They were holding on to just a little ray of hope, but the day came, Brother Leto, when that little thread, that little ray of hope that they were holding on to was snatched out of their hand and they had absolutely nothing left. He said, goodness gracious, preacher, that's pretty powerful. It's pretty negative. It's pretty black, pretty dark. Yeah, but here's the amazing thing. Paul did not become a statistic to the fog of war. That's the amazing thing. And if he didn't, we don't have to. I mean, let's just be honest. These are six very real battles that he's fighting simultaneously. I mean, they're piling up on him. He's not having a bad day. He's having a bad month. How did he get out of it? How did he come through the other side of this thing? Unscathed. Three things. Number one. Notice his comfort. In his comfort. Now I see comfort in verse number 15. When the ship was caught and could not bear up into the wind, we let her drive. In other words, they stopped fighting something that was bigger than them. Now, I don't know who this is for. We just been talking about this storm down south, and there's another one circling in the Gulf of Mexico. I told the young people standing out in front of the church this afternoon, I said, do you realize one day of storms is going to take years to fix? What happened in one day? I watched a time lapse actually of one of those rivers in North Carolina. And in 2 hours, it came up and went back down. And in 2 hours, took out entire towns. It's mind-boggling to me. It fascinates me. But I have watched storms rise up in the lives of Christians. And I have watched one storm completely demoralize, destroy people. And it didn't have to. It didn't have to. You say, preacher, what are you saying? I'm saying this. A storm is a supernatural event. Right. There's nothing you and I can do to stop a storm when it hits. Contrary to what your flesh tells you, there's not one thing you can do to stop a storm. Not one thing. You've got to ride it out. And it might start out as a soft breeze at first, like it did in verse 13. A soft wind blew softly. Oh, yeah, they said. Oh, yeah. But it changed real quick. And what I want to tell you tonight is this. There's not a place on the planet that you can live where you won't have to deal with storms. You might as well just stay right where you are. Because you can't get away from storms. They're in the desert. They're in the mountains. They're on the coast. They're in the ocean. They're everywhere. I know people try to outrun storms, try to run away from them. God don't want you to outrun it. He wants you to stay right where you're at. Paul's comfort, he took comfort in the providence of God. He took comfort in the presence of God. In verse number 23, there stood by me this night the angel of God. It don't matter how bad it gets. It don't matter whether or not you can see the sun, moon, and stars. I can tell you it's never so bad, but what? God's presence cannot be there. God was there, and Paul never forgot. He belonged to God, and God was standing right there with him. Took comfort in the providence of God, took comfort in the presence of God. He took comfort in the promises of God. And I preached these verses just a few months ago, verse 25. I believe God. What a statement. Sometimes you might just need to say that out loud. Sometimes you might need to just say that to the devil. Sometimes you might just need to get up in the morning first thing and say, I believe God. And bolster your faith. Encourage yourself in the Lord. Paul never lost sight of the fact that God was with him, and Paul knew God had a plan. Paul knew God had a purpose. And Paul made it through the fog of war because he believed God when he couldn't believe anything else going on around him. We see Paul's competence. Boy, this struck me right here. Paul's competence. It seems like he's the only person on this ship right now thinking with a clear head. Everybody else is doing the dumbest things, doing the most random things. They're doing things that are dangerous and life-threatening, both of themselves and to others. Verse number 30, a bunch of guys tried to slip out under the color as though they would cast anchors. They tried to cut the little lifeboats, and Paul said to the centurion in verse 31, except he's abiding the ship, he cannot be saved. That goes contrary. It goes contrary to logic and reasoning. But you know, when you're going through the fog of war, God can still give you wisdom and discernment to do the right thing, even though everybody else around you is not. Listen to this right here. I've seen so many people make boneheaded decisions in the fog of war. And I stand back and I watch them. They get out of church. That's usually the first thing they do. When a storm hits, the first thing they do is they get out of church. That is the absolute worst thing you could ever do. I'm not lying. Preacher, I'm having a hard time. I hadn't seen you for a few weeks. I'm having a hard time. You're having a hard time, so you quit going to church. Stop praying. They stop reading their Bible. They stop hanging around people that's walking with God. They stop talking to people that can get a hold of God. They start making boneheaded decisions in the fog of war. Paul's competence. But thirdly, we see Paul's compassion. Boy, this got me. You know you've succumbed to the fog of war when you can no longer think of other people. It's all about you. Paul was not praying for these people's destruction. He was trying to stop it. I mean, these are the ones that were holding him prisoner. These are the ones that wouldn't listen to nothing he had to say. He's completely consumed, Brother Adriel, with keeping them safe through this whole ordeal. He's the one telling them they need to eat. He's the one saying in verse number 33, this is the 14th day. The Bible says, Paul besought them all to take meat. This is the 14th day that you have tarried and continued fasting, haven't taken nothing. Wherefore, I pray you to take some meat, for this is for your health. Why would the Apostle Paul be concerned about their health? What about his? What about his needs? What about his pain? What about his cold? What about his weakness? What about his hunger? He wasn't thinking about himself. He was thinking about them. Oh my goodness. There was 275 other people on that ship besides.

told them in verse number 34, he said, there shall not an hair fall from the head of any of you. But the Bible says in verse number 41, the ship was run aground, the fore part stuck fast, the hinder part was broken with the violence of the waves, and the soldiers' counsel was to kill the prisoners, lest any of them should swim out and escape. Now here's where it gets crazy. You ready? Verse 43, but the centurion. This is the one that wouldn't listen to him in verse number 10 and verse number 11. The centurion, willing to save Paul. Brother Adrian, you ready for this? This centurion was only at this point in the story willing to save Paul, because Paul in this whole story had been willing to save him. This whole story, Paul's trying to keep them alive. He's trying to save them. He's caring about them. He's advising them about what they're about to get into. He's doing everything to try to help them. He's ministering to them. And now at the end of this story, this thing comes full circle. And the very man that Paul should have been wanting to get rid of was the one that ended up saving him. Because he didn't become a statistic in the fog of war. I thought about this. Sometimes the same people that are ignoring you today and won't listen to you today will be calling you up one of these days and asking for help. Some of the same people that wouldn't spit on you if you was on fire will one day call you or email you or text you and say, I need your help. I could share some personal illustrations right now, but I'm not. I can tell you this. I shared it with my family last night. There's nothing that makes you more grateful that you didn't quit when you were going through the battle than for somebody months later, years later, to say, thank you for not quitting when you was going through that battle. You're a blessing to me. You're a help to me. Sometimes the ones that you want to give up on, one day God will use them to throw a lifeline to you. You just don't ever know. But I do know this. You and I do not have to become statistics and casualties in the fog of war. When you cannot see and you have no idea what's going on, God is there, and God has given us the wherewithal to be able to make it through it, don't matter how bad it gets. I wonder this evening, with heads bowed and eyes closed, as we stand to our feet, altars open. Maybe somebody needs to just get in the altar. Say, preacher, I'm going through one of those battles you talked about. I'm going through several of them. I hear you. As we stand to our feet all over the building, everybody's on their feet. Altars are filling up. God's working. God's moving. Pianist is playing. The devil would love nothing more than

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The church building is located on Highway 264 next to the Arizona Department of Transportation yard. 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